How do you paint memorable pictures? Nobody knows, really. I mean, it's a memorable picture, The Biggest Man. But you don't know you're doing them because there's no formula. If there was a formula, there'd be a lot more memorable pictures. And there aren't that many. Most are forgettable, aren't they?

I mean, I am nearly 80, so there's 60 years of work. Some people saw my work as a bit bitty, but I think there's a continuity to it. An attitude to space and time. Time is elastic, and I play with that idea. People look at them, children look at them. Names don't mean a thing to children. They're just reacting to what's there. Well, I know children like my art. I think that's rather good, I think. When you're painting, it's now. I like to live in the now. That's all there is now, isn't it, actually?

0: Are You Glad? Are You Glad to Be in America? From the late James Blood Olmer, gone at 86. We also heard him doing Election, which reminded me a little of Frere Jacques, and Celebrations for a Gray Day from Mimi and Richard Farina, Oh He Dead, More Than I Needed, and Rory Hayes with Frere Jacques. David Hockney himself, I Like to Live in the Now, Don't Waste My Time from 4 Afro Nick, Shirley Smith with Soul Shouting, Who's Afraid of Virginia Woolf from Jimmy Smith, and we opened up with Us Three, Cool Cat. All mixed up, Peter Beauchamp, glad you tuned in. Lots more to get to, including this, Blue Guitar from David Hockney.
1: They said you have a blue guitar, you do not play things as they are. The man replied, things as they are changed upon the blue guitar. And they said then, but play you must a tune beyond us yet ourselves, a tune upon the blue guitar of things exactly as they are. I mean, I'd begun the etchings, then I thought that the title, I just thought I would call it The Blue Guitar by David Hockney, inspired by Wallace Stevens, who was inspired by Pablo Picasso. And the names could get bigger as they go down. The source of the poem was a painting of Picasso. So I'm turning the poem back into a painting and etching. When I read it, see, I love the phrase, you do not play things as they are, because Philistine response to Picasso was, you do not paint things as they are. Well, there's no such thing as things as they are. In painting, where you deceive the eye with all sorts of devices to make things look as they are. I don't know, the poem just triggered ideas in my head, so I started making drawings which are just inventions, which is a change for me from the past 2 years. In the painting, for instance, there's things... the coloured line right at the top is simply a coloured line, so that's absolutely as it is. There's no illusion there that the water falling is illusionistic, and you make references to other kinds of painting. I mean, playing games like that seemed such fun to me. I just went on and on.

I've studied martial arts now for 50 years. It was a Zen master, Takuan Soho, Japan. And he was the teacher of most famous swordsman, Miyamoto Musashi. But Takuan Soho never picked up a sword. One of his manuals is called The Unfettered Mind, which is basically the way that we play the music, which is basically the principle of martial arts, which is no mind. No mind. Once you think about it, it's gone.

0: There are 8 million stories in the Naked City. This has been one of them.
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9: Here's your Curry Coast weather picture from KCIWLP and the National Weather Service. Tonight, partly cloudy with patchy fog overnight and a low around 50. Mild northwest winds will become light north by this evening. Tomorrow, mostly sunny after some patchy morning fog with a high near 56. Winds out of the northwest at 8 to 13 miles per hour. And then tomorrow night, expect a low around 50 under partly cloudy skies. Do a good turn today and turn to KCIWLP. 100.7, Brookings, Oregon. I'm Pete Lutz.
10: Diseases you might have a risk for, but it isn't absolutely sure that you will get that disease. Maybe we could think about it like a slider. On one end are genes and on the other end is lifestyle. And for some of us, that slider's way over on the gene end. Like, we're definitely going to get Huntington's disease or a breast cancer that's inherited. But the slider can be much more over on the lifestyle side. If dad has heart disease and I live a good, healthy life, then maybe I can avoid having heart disease as well.

0: And welcome to Aging Matters, a program featuring aging-related topics of interest to older adults and their families. I'm Cheryl Beversdorf, your host. Genetics is the scientific study of heredity and the variation of inherited characteristics. Regarding genetics and aging, genetics dictate approximately 20 to 25% of human longevity, with remaining factors driven by lifestyle, environment, and life circumstances. My guest today is Sharon Terry, Chief Executive Officer of the Genetic Alliance. Sharon's going to talk about genetic factors and why each of these may influence health promotion, disease prevention, and human longevity. She'll also explain the pros and cons of genetic testing and what older adults need to know. And then finally, she'll provide information about the Genetic Alliance and the resources it provides to individuals, families, and communities. So welcome, Sharon, and thank you for joining me today.
1: Thanks very much, Cheryl. It's great to be here.
0: Let's start out with, what is a gene? How do genes work? Where do humans get their genes? And what the relationship is between genes and heredity?
1: So a gene is a piece of DNA, a segment of DNA that carries instructions for our bodies to be able to make proteins and to have our cells work in certain ways. And they help the cells know what it is they need to build and how much is needed and so forth. And we get our genes from our biological parents. We carry two sets of genes. One copy comes from each parent for most genes. And so heredity is essentially passing that physical material down from one generation to the next.
0: And are there different types of genetic traits?
1: Yeah, so some traits are caused by just one gene, and many are caused by a lot. And so some things we commonly talk about are hair color. Hair color is caused by a lot of different genes, skin color, lots of different genes that come together. And then sometimes we'll have a trait, especially when we get to some particular diseases, where just one gene that has a misspelling in it causes that disease, that trait.
0: What determines the types of genes that each human inherits? Does it vary depending on race or culture or men versus women?
1: First of all, it's kind of fascinating that we are all using the same genes over and over. And particularly in the case of humans, we all have the same genes pretty much. 99.9% of our genes, despite race or hair color, eye color, skin color, anything else, are the same. In fact, we are sharing 98% of our genes with chimpanzees and 50% of our genes with bananas. So we're really reusing these structures over and over. They're very useful structures. They do vary by that tiny bit, and that's what makes us all look very different than each other, have different diseases, have different maybe traits and strengths, although certainly lots of those are also managed by our environment. So the combination of what are you born with and then what's happening to you as you grow makes the difference. But we do share a huge amount with each other. We are very alike.
0: So let's take it to the next term, which is genetics. That's really what we want to talk about today. What is the definition of genetics? And then perhaps we can expand on that, on how genetics impacts a person's health or appearance or the characteristics that each human being has.
1: Genetics is the study of these genes, heredity, how this variation in our genome, which is all of our genes put together, how these affect our traits and our health. Genetics explains family resemblance and our individual differences. And genetics can influence, but not completely run. It doesn't run the whole show for things like disease risk and how tall we're going to grow and what kind of development we might have overall. Our metabolism, I mean, some of us will say, oh, I have such a slow metabolism. Part of that's going to be genetic. Part of it will be environmental. Things like our immune reaction, even as we get our vaccinations, for example, the neighbor next door might be sick as a dog after her shingles vaccine, and I'm feeling fine. And those things are also going to be somewhat changed by my genes. How do I respond to medications? Like, you know, your friend might be doing really well on an arthritis drug and you try it and it doesn't work. Well, a big part of that is probably genes. The genes are operating, making differences like that. They're not operating alone because our environment, our behavior, aging, stress, access to care overall, all those things make a big difference in what those genes can and can't do.
0: Is the environment a major factor? I've done some Aging Matters shows about climate change, but just in general, is climate change having a major factor on genetics for individuals and new babies who are born?
1: Yes, environment makes a great deal of difference, especially on the individual basis. So one of the things we look at when we're talking about genetics is on a population level, we're probably not changing all too much that quickly. It took a long time for us to go from Neanderthals to Homo sapiens and to modern humans. It takes a very short time, though, for certain parts of our genetics to change, and absolutely everything in the environment makes a difference. Impact from our childhood and our parents' childhood, impact from the environment like global warming, climate change, impact about access to care over generations, all those things make a big difference in how much potential do I have, what can I realize, how healthy will I be, all those things.
0: And people are living longer. So are there continuing to be changes in a person's genetics affecting their health? Since our population is living to be in their 90s and, my goodness, even to 100, is that also an important factor as far as genetics and a person's health?
1: Yeah, so it's a fascinating question. It's one that's getting studied a lot, the biology of aging, the longevity being determined by genetics or not. We've seen that longevity runs in families. We all also know that fairly socially. A friend's mom and dad died when they were nearly 100. That friend's in their 80s or 90s, so they're doing well. That's definitely a piece of it. But what we also know is that it's not truly a genetic issue in the sense of, although the genes are affected by how we are living our lives, those genes are probably more impacted by the environment. And so, yes, it's partly genetic and partly how much is that gene itself aging, how much is a chromosome, the thing that genes travel on, aging. Those kinds of things definitely are affected by first our genetic makeup, but then also our environment and our behaviors.
0: Can a person's genes determine health outcomes and, say, disease susceptibility? Is good health genetic, or is it more environmental and all of these other factors that you're talking about?
1: It's very, very complex mix of those two. For some things, it is a very clear genetic impact. And so largely those are going to be something called single gene disorders. In fact, I was just yesterday reading a wonderful New York Times article about a woman named Nancy Wexler. Nancy was responsible essentially for getting the Huntington gene discovered. And Nancy has Huntington's now. Huntington is one of the few diseases, there are a couple, that if you have what are called pathogenic variants, the mistakes in the genes writing, you are definitely going to get Huntington's disease. Lots of other diseases you might have a risk for or a predisposition for, but it isn't absolutely sure that you will get that disease. So sometimes we're looking at hereditary cancers like breast and ovarian, pancreatic, and prostate cancers. Those are probably pretty inherited. Other diseases like hypercholesterolemia, sickle cell, thalassemia, cystic fibrosis, those are all diseases that are very inherited, and you can't do much to change whether or not you're going to get them. But things like some cancers, heart disease, some dementias, macular degeneration, medication sensitivities, those are going to be a combination of genes and lifestyle and environment.
0: As you had mentioned earlier about, you know, you inherit your genetics from both your mom and your dad, and you look back at mom and dad, and mom might have had dementia, but dad didn't. Is there any certainty or understanding of, you know, whether or not you'll get something? Is it going to be something that you inherit from mom or dad? Because dementia, for example, again, we're seeing so much amongst the older population. If one or the other parent has it, what's the chances that you might get it versus you might not?
1: What we see is that there are certain kinds of dementia that are very genetic. Early onset Alzheimer's disease is age 50, 55. If your parent has contracted that, had that, and also died of it, you have a 50% chance of doing that. So what we're finding is that people are looking both at their family history. So for certain things like these early onset dementias or a breast cancer that runs in the family, then yes, it's a very high chance that an individual will get it. For other kinds of dementias, it is not so sure. So there are some that carry a high risk, especially in one gene called APOE. And if we have the variant called 4, APOE4, on both of our genes, because again, we carry two copies, then the likelihood of us getting Alzheimer's is pretty high. If we don't, then it's probably mixed. It's probably some genetics and some environment. And so we don't know for sure.
0: I also wanted to ask you about whether the impact on health outcomes and disease susceptibility is mostly focused on genes, or what about lifestyle? If somebody has smoked all their life, or they have consumed alcohol, or perhaps they were exposed to some kind of a toxin or some other particular factor, what again is the likelihood that one might have certain health outcomes or diseases? Is it genes or lifestyle or a little of both?
1: So when we look at things like, can I actually change my trajectory, whether or not I'll get a disease by my lifestyle? The answer is pretty much yes. In most cases, for example, smoking has been proven obviously to be tied to things like lung cancer, but we've also seen it tied to things like earlier onset of macular degeneration and worse macular degeneration. So, you know, things that we may not right away say, well, I get it because I'm smoking, my lungs are having to filter this smoke, but in fact, my eyes are also being affected as I do that, and things like cardiac disease and so forth. Alcohol consumption, you know, we've seen the news, it's all over the place. Yes, have two glasses of wine a day. No, don't have any wine a day. You know, I think what we're learning is that we, first of all, don't know precisely, and that it varies so much from person to person, that we're actually finding that individuals can make changes. And some individuals that will help a lot, and some it won't help so much because, again, the genes are driving. Maybe we could think about it like a slider. On one end are genes, and on the other end is lifestyle. And for some of us, that slider's way over on the gene end. Like, we're definitely going to get Huntington's disease or a breast cancer that's inherited. But the slider can be much more over on the lifestyle side. If dad has heart disease and I live a good, healthy life, then maybe I can avoid having heart disease as well.
0: And any toxic materials? I know sometimes people who are living near where railroads go through and toxic materials have escaped, or perhaps some kind of industry. Just wanted to make sure that we cover all of the possible issues that might be causing some impairment.
1: Yes, yes. So we've seen increased pods of cancer in certain areas, for example. And we think, again, the cancer is happening because of some out-of-control cell growth. That out-of-control cell growth could be tied back to some toxic impact on the very genes or proteins that are making those cells. And so what we've seen is certain areas, certainly around toxic waste dumps. We saw the Superfund sites and Aaron Brockovich work hard, and now again in other areas, to really make a difference about how we clean up what we're doing and don't even those places to start with. And so, yes, we are seeing especially increased cancer in certain places, other diseases, dementias that seem to be occurring in certain areas that are related to living adjacent to or with toxicity. It's also part of what causes disparities, because in certain communities, we are more exposed to toxic events, toxic waste piles, and so forth. And that's not usually the affluent American. It's usually the person who is trying to make ends meet that winds up living in places like that. And so their health is more compromised.
0: Women who are pregnant, the toxicity can be passed on through the placenta to the unborn child. And the child, when he or she is born, might also be a victim of this toxicity. Is that true?
1: That is true. We see way more birth defects in places that have had events, particularly like Chernobyl, for example, or other places where radiation has leaked, or places where we've had too high lead in the water and pregnant women have drunk that, that in fact it has an impact on not only the child's immediate health, but also on how is their genetic makeup sort of laid down in the process of being assimilated as a human from those early two cells. And so, yes, we see impacts about environment all through the lifespan.
0: So much to learn here. Well, since we've now mentioned the lifespan, let's go to the other end and talk to us about how genetics affects human aging. Is longevity determined by genetics, or are all these factors that we've already mentioned come into play as well, or as a combination? What should we know about genetics and aging?
1: So genetics and aging

0: behavior, what access do we have to medical care, and then just chance in general. All those things will come together to sum up what longevity might look for a family or an individual.
1: Are there certain common genetic diseases that either, again, because our parents had it or environmental factors that are more common and are actually labeled genetic diseases?
0: Yeah, so there's some that stand out. There's a kind of adage that 90% of men who are 90 and older will have prostate cancer, and 80% of men who are 80 and older will have prostate cancer. Prostate cancer turns out to be something that occurs as men age, and so has absolutely something to do with aging, and something probably to do with the fact that the genes are getting fairly worn and they're not renewing or repairing in the same way as they did when someone was young. We see certain other things that might be more typical as we age. And so again, the dementias, certain kinds of cancers, other things that have more to do with the wear and tear on our bodies, like arthritis and those sorts of things. But again, we'll have a genetic piece because, you know, we ourselves can think about, if we think of 10 friends, does every single one have arthritis just because they're 70 or 80 years old? Probably not. Some are more protected and some are less. And certainly both my genes, how I manage my life, and then just anything toward the end of my life that's impacting me will have an effect on what diseases will kind of cluster. You probably know better than I am sure from the amazing guests you've had, that how much money we spend on the end of our lives compared to the earlier parts in terms of our medical care absolutely increases as we age. Occasionally I look at something like my toaster and say, oh, it's 20 years old, I need a new one. And then I look at my body and say, it'll be 70 this year and it's doing pretty well. It's kind of amazing that this model doesn't need to be tossed out at 20 years. So that's pretty cool.
1: Well, that's why I end every show with age is just a number, not a label, because it's true. Some people are old at 60 and some people are young at 90. One other disease that just crossed my mind that I've done quite a few shows about is Parkinson's disease. Mm. And I was wondering if that was also considered a genetic disease, since we hear so much about older adults having that. Any thoughts?
0: Yes, I think we're seeing some strong genetic ties with Parkinson's, like Alzheimer's and other dementia, not as clear as certain other single gene diseases, but we are seeing a big genetic component there. It certainly runs in families, as we know. And then other times it just appears in someone in a family when no one else has had it. So again, a real mixed bag about genes and environment.
1: Well, I'd like to turn to genetic testing. We've heard so much, and now because people are older and living longer, they want to know what might happen to them. And I've heard so many stories, good news and bad news. So can persons be tested to learn if they have a genetic disease? And if so, talk about the different types of genetic tests, because I think this is so new for all of us. We need to know what we need to know.
0: Yeah. So genetic testing is being used a lot. I remember the early days when the genome was just being sequenced. So that's the entire set of genes around 1999, 2000. And everyone was so excited and said, we got to integrate this into medicine, was kind of the catchphrase, as soon as possible. And we have integrated it to a large extent. And so when we visit the doctor, we might have something that happens and they say, would you like to have a genetic test, or we need a genetic test in order to determine whether or not you have the disease. So genetic tests are useful in certain instances. And sometimes it's that single gene test. If someone starts to have a certain movement changes, they might test the person for a variety of things like Parkinson's and Huntington's and some other things. And those are very singular tests in a certain way. If someone seems to have some cancer in their family, mom had breast cancer, aunt had ovarian cancer, they might decide they're going to do a panel, which is a bunch of genetic tests that really looks at a bunch of genes around cancers. And so they might see, is there a familial cancer inheritance pattern going on here? And so the other place that genetic tests will come in handy and are sometimes being used now are actually for what drugs we take. Because as I mentioned before, my next door neighbor might take an arthritis drug and it's working for her and not for me. There might be, and not always, a test that allows us to see, is my genetic makeup different or the same as

0: hers, and so the same drug will work for us, or do I need a different drug? And it's especially used now in cancers. So they will test a tumor's genes, and that's different than a person's genes. So the tumor has its own genetic makeup, certainly comes from the person, but all the mutations that have happened, changes happen in the gene in the tumor, may make that tumor receptive to a certain chemotherapy or not. And so absolutely, those tests are being used more and more, and those are genetic tests as well.
1: Walk us through what happens if I decided that I wanted to get genetic testing because of some situation or disease in my family. Do I go to a primary care doc? Is there a special laboratory that I go to? Shall I look on a website? Is it going to be a blood test? What should we know, Sharon?
0: So whether or not to be tested for something genetic, and also just genetic testing in general, is a big area. Everything can be done from having your whole genome sequenced. So that's a moniker. Whole genome sequencing is sequencing all of your genes. And so that's something you could have done. And we've seen the rise of consumer genetic testing companies over the years. 23andMe was one of the first ones. Now Ancestry.com, if you're tracking your ancestry in there, you can also have a genetic test and do something they call whole genome. It's not exactly every single gene, but pretty close. Whole exome, which is a part of the genome. So that's one thing you could do. You could have a whole genome test. You won't get an interpretation on all those genes, 20,000 genes. Nobody's going to interpret all of those. More often, what you're describing happens. So I might go to the doctor, and I'm going to start with my primary care physician in this story. I go to my primary care physician and I say, I'm experiencing this or that symptom. And they may decide, oh, well, I think that's cancer, or I think that's something in the rheumatic kind of field, or it's endocrinology, and you've got a thyroid issue, or you've got something that's affecting your metabolism, and so on. So the primary care physician is probably going to send you to a specialist. That specialist will make a decision about whether or not a genetic test is important. So if I go and I say, again, very common ones are, I have an abnormal mammogram, my either OBGYN or my radiologist has said, come back for a repeat and a biopsy. They will probably also put in there a genetic test. Let's test you for the BRCA1 and 2 genes, some other genes that are implicated in cancer. If I go and say, I have heart disease and it's been in my family and here's all the people that have had it, they might give me a heart disease panel of genes to look at whether or not I have a heart disease predisposition that's been added to essentially either some lifestyle or just some predisposition. So what I'm looking at usually is that I've probably gotten from my primary care physician, who will probably rarely do genetic testing, and I've gone to a specialist, and the specialist will do everything from broad panels, because it's cancer, or it's arthritis, or it's something common, heart disease, or I have a very specific issue, and that specific issue looks like a rare disease, and so then they will probably give me a test for that rare disease.
1: What does that specialist look like? Is it a nurse practitioner? Is it a physician assistant? And is it a blood test? What else should we know?
0: Yeah, so it could be everything from the actual specialist, the cardiologist, the ophthalmologist, the rheumatologist, to somebody who is working with them, like a nurse practitioner or a physician's assistant. They will usually, in most cases, draw blood. So it'll be a simple blood test. We might not even notice it because they're also doing CBC and all the other things that they test. They may be drawing blood for a whole bunch of things. They need very little blood to do a genetic test because what they do is take a very small amount, take DNA out of that, a very small amount of DNA, and then they test that DNA. Occasionally, they'll use a cheek swab. We, in fact, run a very large international program, and we do both blood draws in little kids who are sick in low to middle income countries, but we also do cheek swabs when we can. You can imagine that is much nicer to actually take the cells from the inside of someone's cheek using a Q-tip, and sometimes they'll do that for the test. In the case of the direct-to-consumer tests, you will be spitting into a tube and they will, you'll send that off. And so they do that because it's quite stable and the amount of DNA in your spit is plenty, as long as you've followed their direction and not eaten right before you did the spitting. And so they can get enough DNA from that. Many people probably have seen the crime shows where they get DNA from hair and DNA from cells that have, you know, flaked off someone's skin and so on, or get DNA out of a bone of a dinosaur that's millions of years old. So DNA is pretty stable. And the typical collection method will be blood, because we can use it and quickly extract DNA from it, or we will use cheek swabs or spit.
1: And then the next step, so now it's the interpretation. Who is interpreting it, and who is going to then get back to the person with the results and how those will not only be interpreted, but next steps?
0: Yeah, so that's a great piece of the puzzle. It's pretty easy to extract DNA. I used to teach it to high school and even elementary school kids back in the 1980s, so that part's easy. The part that gets difficult, of course, is what does this mean? And that has a whole bunch of pieces to it. So the first thing is it's gone off to a lab, and now a pretty common lab. You know, this used to cost $1 billion to get a genome done, and now we're talking about a couple hundred dollars. And there will be people who tell you, but the expensive part is the interpretation. And that's true, because again, I can extract the DNA. I could probably stick it in the machine that's going to tell me the sequence, but I can't do the interpretation. So very often, this whole testing scenario is covered by insurance, especially where it's been shown to be medically useful or important, and it's part of a regular day's work for a lab. And it might be LabCorp, Quest, it might be a university lab, it might be a company. And so that person who's doing the interpretation is using a lot of software, and you can imagine that this is getting better with AI. AI is actually very useful here in that it can aggregate things much more quickly. It can bring together many information sources and look at them at once instead of my going to 15 databases and comparing this DNA. So I am at the point where all that software is being used, and a professional geneticist is looking at my sequence, especially in one area, perhaps if I'm concerned with one disease, maybe a panel of genes to see if I'm at risk for something. And they're spelling that interpretation out in a way that my clinician can understand and that I can understand. So back to either the specialist, the nurse practitioner, the PA, myself, my family, the report that comes needs to be readable by all of those people so they understand both what did you find, how certain are you? Because we still are in a place where we're not so sure. This looks like you've got a misspelling in this gene, but we don't know what that misspelling means. And so what we need to be able to do is to say, how does this compare to other people? Which also gets very tricky, because if we don't have other people like you in the database, we can't compare. Now, for Western, Caucasian, European-descended individuals, we have a good database. We've been testing since 2000. We've been testing all the people who pretty much are white and middle class, is what it turns out to be. We don't have a good database for people who come from Africa, come from Southeast Asia, come from South America. And so those are places that not only the disparities of living in low to middle income countries make a difference around healthcare, they also make a difference about interpretation. Do we have enough examples to be able to compare them with the databases to make a difference in terms of their interpretation? So interpretation's a really big critical step.
1: And then action as to what's going to happen next for people to then consider if they have a good risk or a high risk of getting a particular disease. Do they then go back to their, say, primary care doc to talk about that or share with their family, or what happens next?
0: It also varies in terms of how much stock the clinician is actually putting in the genetic test. So I've had instances, because I work with lots of people all over the world, where I know that, you know, this person who's 42 is presenting with heart disease, 42 years old, has an aorta that looks like it could be in trouble shortly. I find out that their dad died at 52 and their uncle died at 54 and grandpa died at 46. I say to the clinician they're seeing, I think a genetic test is warranted here. I think there's heart disease running in this family. Some clinicians say to me, doesn't really matter. I'm just going to treat the individual. Some clinicians say, yes, this looks like familial heart disease, and maybe it's not going to make a difference for the care of this person, because this person needs to be taken care of in the sense of having a follow-up every 6 months anyway. But he has brothers and he has sisters and he has children. Those people all need to know. So here's where, do I report back to the family? I hope so. And again, the individual makes that decision about whether or not to report to the family. How actionable is what I'm seeing is a very big question. So I might again have a predisposition to breast cancer because I have a BRCA1 mutation. My mother had it, my aunt had it, my grandmother had it. They all died of breast cancer. I have a very big decision to make. There's a 10, 15% chance I'm not going to get breast cancer. Do I decide to do a mastectomy when I'm 30 years old? Do I decide to do a prophylactic oophorectomy when I'm 30? Or do I decide just to wait it out and see what happens and do the screenings constantly? You know, again, this varies a lot because we as humans make very different decisions about whether or not to be tested and then whether or not to take action based on that test.
1: And to that point then, Sharon, it sounds like there really are pros and cons to getting tested, getting genetic testing. Would you agree?
0: Yeah, there are pros and cons, both personally and sort of more societally. And some of what people worry about are privacy. How far will my genetic testing result go? Will it be in all my records? What impact will it have on my health insurance? I helped to lead the coalition that got something called the Genetic Information Non-Discrimination Act passed all the way back in 2008. That prevents our employer from discriminating against us based on our genetics and our health insurance. It does not prevent our long-term care, which is a big deal for people who are aging, and our life insurance providers from discriminating. They can use genetic testing data. So before I get tested, I'm thinking about, is this going to impact my life insurance, my long-term care insurance? I'm also thinking about, will it impact my family? You know, will my children learn something from this that maybe they don't want to know? Will my parents learn something from this that they don't want to know? And so whether or not to be tested is a big deal. And then more personally, what difference will it make for me? Now, I happen to be an extremely curious person that wants to know everything. So I've had my whole genome sequenced about 5 times, different places, and interpreted a whole bunch of different ways because I'm curious and interested. Someone else, you know, a good friend, not interested at all, not going to do it, don't want to know. It's a lot about how do we look at the world, each of us, and how much do we want to know about what might come? How much do we not want to know and just live in the present moment, which is a beautifully wonderful, blessed thing? And so that range, again, is going to be layered on top of what else is happening for us in terms of our bodies.
1: One facet also that I am understanding about genetic testing is there's fraudulent genetic testing. Is that a widespread practice? And what's the process in which this might occur? So again, our listeners can be aware, do they scammers use Medicare and insurance billing for genetic testing? What should we know about being very leery about being convinced that one needs genetic testing and it turns out that's not a legitimate company or entity?
0: Yeah, I think there was more fraud, especially in what was called consumer genetics early on. So there were tests offered that really were not robust or right or useful in the medical scientific sense. I think that's probably less a problem now, but there certainly are some scams out there. So I think if somebody offers you free genetic testing, or, you know, you're at a health fair somewhere and somebody's saying, come over to my booth and I'll give you genetic testing, I wouldn't do it there. Valid genetic testing always is ordered by your physician. They'll ask you for your insurance because they're going to use Medicare or Medicaid or your other insurance, because then it's overseen by things like the Federal Trade Commission or a Medicare panel or the HHS Office of the Inspector General. So there are controls in place, but we want to make sure that we're doing that carefully with a clinician. The one difference, I think, is, you know, I have also done the commercial consumer, direct-to-consumer tests from Ancestry and 23andMe and so on. Those are fun. They're interesting. I would not use them to manage my health. And they're accurate. They're fine. They're done reliably. The companies are overseen by some of the same regulations that regulate laboratories in the United States. So absent knowing all the ins and outs there, I would say stick to going to your clinician and asking them, do I need a genetic test? And I think, Cheryl, the one place it's exploding in terms of genetic testing is in terms of medication. So if I have cancer, they are absolutely going to do a genetic test on my tumor to make sure that they're giving me the right chemo or the right immunological agent, that sort of thing. And so I think we're going to see a lot more of that. And that's less about my whole genome because it's really about my tumor's genome. And so doesn't carry some of the same privacy concerns and so forth.
1: Have you heard very much about something called a consumer DNA kit? And what that might be, where, again, it could be advertised on an internet or email or something like that. Is that deceptive marketing also, or is that legitimate? What should we know about those?
0: Yeah, so again, that's pretty mixed too. That could be very reliable in the sense that somebody's decided, and I agree with this and to some degree, that healthcare is too expensive and we need better access to these kinds of tests and make it more readily available. I agree with all that. And what I would look at is, so what lab is doing the test? Is the lab accredited by something called CAP/CLIA? Is there oversight for the clinicians, the people running that test? Because you still need to be a medical professional in order to do all of that. I would generally say staying away from those unless I did some due diligence on what's the laboratory they're using and how are they reporting this out? And then what's the follow-up? And especially, you know, if I was advising a neighbor and that person was thinking about this, I'd say, what backup do you have? So if you get a result back that you don't understand, where do you go with that? Because you can bring it to your doctor and your doctor might say, I'm not looking at it. It didn't come from, you know, a real clinical scenario. And then on the other hand, you may have someone who's very supportive and would be willing to look at that with you and maybe get it, what's called validated, get an actual test through an actual lab.
1: And if somebody's listening right now and actually was a victim of genetic testing scam, should they report it? And if so, where? What would you advise?
0: Yeah, I would advise probably going to the Federal Trade Commission's website and making a consumer complaint to start there. And that's a bit complicated, but I think that would probably be the only recourse. Maybe the Better Business Bureau, but it gets a little tricky. If you feel like you've been a victim of fraud in some way like that, I think the best thing would be to start with the FTC. Maybe the Health and Human Services, HHS website has some consumer protections on it. I haven't looked in a long while at that.
1: Well, let's get back to one might have had a valid genetic test and they've got the results now and they're going back to their physician to talk about it. Are these genetic tests able to really predict a person's future, or is it more focused just on the fact that they may or may not get a particular disease or condition?
0: I think we can pretty safely say that genetic tests won't predict the future, except in some very rare cases like Huntington's disease that we talked about, where we know for sure you will get that disease. Some other diseases that run in families like hemochromatosis, which is an iron overload disease, also runs in families, and you're probably pretty sure going to get it if your genetics show that you will. For the most part, genetics will not help to predict your future so much as give you a sense of risk for what might be coming. And so they're helpful, I think, because they add to the picture. Our future health is a puzzle, and I can put some of the pieces together because I know that I smoked all my life, or that I've imbibed a lot of alcohol, or that I have a family history of this or that. And then genetics just puts another piece of that puzzle in. It's not destiny, but it's also not to be dismissed because it does have some import.
1: Lots of questions to think about. I wanted to get back to another glossary term here. The difference between genetics and genomics, is that how it's pronounced? Genomics? What is the difference?
0: The word genetics is probably used more socially about all of it, when in fact, if we're precise, the genome is the compendium of all of our genes. It's like looking in the massive library of everything. genetics is bringing us down to one book or one page in a book or one sentence in a book or one word. And so genes make up our genome. When we talk about these, we usually say genetics to mean a gene or a panel of a couple genes or our overall sort of operations of these genes. When we talk about genomics, we're talking about looking at the whole genome. If we're having genomic testing, we're testing the whole genome, or at least a very big portion of the genome. So the difference is on sort of what scale are we speaking. So genomic tests generally would be, let's look at everything, not just one specific area or one specific sort of package of genes. All the heart disease genes is going to be a genetic panel or genetic test. The whole genome will be a genomic test.
1: So give an example then of when somebody might have genomic testing. How is it used and when? And since we've talked more now about genetics testing being possibly fraudulent, might genomic testing be fraudulent as well?
0: Most of the time, the fraudulent stuff will be genomic tests. So in other words, someone will say, let me test all your genes or let me do this or that with your genetics. You'll be talking about your genome pretty much, that they will be doing a wide, big test and giving you back a whole bunch of stuff, information. So when do we use genomic testing and when do we use genetic testing? We're largely using genomic testing in two scenarios. One is undiagnosed diseases. So you have something with a constellation of symptoms that I never saw before as a doctor, and I'm trying to figure out what do you have. And particularly if you have one of the probably 7,000 rare diseases, I'm going to use a whole genome test, unless I can narrow it down and say, oh, I'm pretty sure it's this, and then I'll give you a genetic test. So that's one scenario where I'll use a whole genome. I'll also probably do a whole genome in some cases on a tumor, because I don't know what went awry in this tumor. And so I'll look at the whole picture and see, you know, which book on which shelf has a misspelling in what word. That's kind of the equivalent of what I'm trying to do here, a needle in a haystack. Unlike I might say, oh, you have breast cancer and your mother did and your sister did. And so I know I'm going to go in and do a genetic test because I know which book on which shelf is the right one to look in about this particular thing. So we're talking about either undiagnosed kids or adults when we're talking about whole genomes, and we're talking about probably cancer genetics when we're looking at the genome of a tumor. And then all the rest of the time, we're probably talking about genetic testing for a specific condition or set of conditions that might be affecting you.
1: And so just so I understand that this could be fraudulent as well, so people just need to be mindful. And Sharon, is there any website or other resource that people could look up somewhere just to make sure that they're not going to be taken advantage of?
0: Yeah, there is no central clearing for anything like this. The things that people would look for, and this is a little tricky because it's fairly complicated, is look to see if the lab that they're using is something called CAP or CLIA approved. And those are the College of American Pathologists, CAP, and CLIA is the Clinical Laboratory Improvement Act. Usually they just say CAP or CLIA, C-L-I-A. If it says that, then they're valid, because that means the federal government has gone in and or the College of American Pathologists has gone in, examined everything they're doing from soup to nuts, everything from are the lab benches clean all the way to are they using the right software for interpretation. And there are people who would argue with me that say, they're still not that great. But I would say at least look for, do they have accreditation? Have they been accredited? And if they've been accredited, then they're more likely to be authentic. Now, did they give me the right interpretation is a whole other issue, because I could be getting a test at Harvard and a test at Stanford and the interpretations could be different. And is it fraudulent? No, it's just that they don't know. They're doing their best. They disagree. One has not looked at something. The other has looked at the other thing and so on. So there's a lot of variability there. But as far as fraud, if the lab is CAP CLIA approved, validated, accredited, then I would feel comfortable. In general, I would say try not to use direct-to-consumer marketing, except the big companies. I know that 23andMe, which is now a nonprofit, is doing a great job at that. Ancestry does a solid, good job at that. So I would not go to, though, something I read in, you know, Women's Day magazine and tear out the ad and go and be tested.
1: Help us understand the difference between research versus clinical testing. What is the value of each?
0: Yeah, they're both very valuable. So clinical testing will be just for me, just for my health, just for my medical scenario, my health. If it's research testing, it's going to be to generate general knowledge. It might help me also, but that is not the purpose of the test. So if we're entering into something where someone says this is for research, then it is for whoever's doing that research to learn something that's general and important for the field, but maybe not, and probably not for me specifically.
1: Well, that's very helpful. Let's turn now to the Genetic Alliance. Help us understand the mission and the vision of this organization. Who are the members? And how does your organization educate the families about genetic testing and other resources that are available for consumers?
0: Genetic Alliance was founded in 1986, before the genome was sequenced, which was quite a lot of foresight, by a social worker, Joan Weiss, who we still work with occasionally, and her desire really to say, we need to help genetic support groups do the job that they're doing, which is to educate people about disease. I came to Genetic Alliance around 1997 or so and took leadership soon after. And so I've been with Genetic Alliance a very long time. I expanded the mission of the organization because genetics was exploding. The genome had been sequenced. We learned a lot more about how genetics and genomics influence health. We also started to learn our risks here, and then I led the coalition to get the Non-Discrimination Act passed and so forth. So Genetic Alliance, over the years, has built a compendium of resources for individuals to learn about what does it mean to be diagnosed, the very things we've been talking about right now. How do we understand genetics? How do we understand what role it plays in our life and so on? It also has spent a good deal of time in policy work. We haven't touched on it, but newborn screening now is sometimes being done with genetics, whole genome sequencing for newborns to see what diseases they might have and all the implications of that. So policy work to say to the Congress, here's the things you need to consider when you're looking at these sorts of tests. We also have been very active in the research realm. What can we do to accelerate research? What can we do to get people involved in research, but also protect people while they're being involved? And then also bring attention to where it has not been. As I mentioned earlier, people who are not middle class, white, Caucasians do not have the same access. We know that just in terms of social structures and so forth, but also in terms of genetics and genomics. And so we've been very active in how do we make sure that everybody's represented when we are building these research projects, that we do have people from all sorts of races and all sorts of geographic areas and so forth, making sure that they're part of the process and participating. And maybe the last thing I'd say is, the other big thrust for us, and particularly for me, is that we as people are not subjects of research. Mice are subjects. We are actually participants. And so how do we step up, step in, drive what's happening, get the research to answer our questions and not just be the latest cool thing that maybe will make somebody some money, but doesn't answer what the problems are in our families and in our own lives in terms of health?
1: What is your website address? Are there people there that are going to answer questions?
0: Our website address is geneticalliance.org. So pretty simple, just our name, Genetic Alliance with a .org after the end of it. And what is available there is a lot of information. We also link out to some other consumer resources. Those are very helpful and can give you answers to specific things. And then there's a contact button, and I actually receive all the emails that come in from the contact button. And between myself and another person, we triage those to the right people so that people can get answers. The vast majority of our questions are about insurance and protections around genetic testing, because I think there's a lot of resources now to tell you what's happening when you go to take a genetic test, but not so much around what will happen to my insurance, any kind of risk to my family about knowing something. And so we try to help in that regard as well.
1: Sharon, I heard you mention a word that I wanted to zero in on just a moment ago, genetic discrimination. What is that? And should older adults be concerned about this practice? And if so, what can they do about it?
0: We don't have a lot of genetic discrimination going on. And partly that's because we were so proactive. I mean, when we were trying to get the law passed in 2008, after 12 and a half years of storming Congress every day for all those years, lots of people said to us, you are trying to put together a law that's in search of a problem. And maybe that was slightly true in the sense that there weren't a lot of cases of genetic discrimination. But the kinds of things we started to see were, an employer would get information through the healthcare system and their employee that the employee had a BRCA1 mutation and would likely have breast cancer and has decided to get a prophylactic mastectomy. The employer would say, you haven't been performing terribly well on the job lately, and so I'm letting you go. What they were avoiding was paying for all of the care that this person would need and the time off and so forth. What we found is that diminished dramatically once the law was passed in 2008. And there's a mechanism whereby Americans can go and complain that they've been discriminated against. And we've seen very few complaints. They go to the EEOC to complain. The EEOC has brought about nothing to any sort of lawsuit. They've resolved them well before that. So what we're seeing is that individuals, in fact, are well protected and there isn't much discrimination going on. But it basically would be that I was tested, I am at risk for something, and an employer treats me differently, and they're not allowed to do that. They are allowed to do it if I have symptoms, but they're not allowed to do it if I have a genetic test that just says this might happen, or if I have family history that says this might happen. They can't discriminate against me.
1: I wanted to touch on another particular area, and that's privacy. Things like, why should older adults have access to their electronic health information? And if someone decides that they're going to participate in some kind of research, should they know something before they participate? What should we know about that?
0: The genome's an interesting thing because it is our mode of inheritance, and we got it from our two parents, and we give it to any children we have. So we're kind of all interconnected by it. And so it's not only our privacy, but the privacy of the people that gave birth to us as well as we might have given birth to. What we need to know is, what will whoever is testing us do to protect our privacy? Now, some people don't mind at all about their genome being public. My genome is in several public projects. You can look it up and you can read my whole genome if you want to look at 30,000 letters. I'm privileged. I'm very privileged. I am in a position where I have health insurance through my employer, Genetic Alliance, where I am protected because I'm middle class, I'm white, and so on. That is not true for everyone. Many people live in very vulnerable states. And so in order that their privacy be protected, I would say to individuals, make sure you know who's going to have access to your genetic test or genome. Make sure that it's protected. So for example, it's another reason why I get it in the clinical setting. I go to my doctor. The doctor does the testing. It winds up in my Epic or Cerner or my chart in my hospital. That is protected by law, by HIPAA and other privacy protections in Europe, by something called GDPR. So those are all protected places for my genome or my genetic test to reside. If it is through a company and I don't know what they're going to do with that information, or they're going to sell it to another company, and certainly some research projects I enter, they might be selling my genome. They might be selling it to big pharmaceutical companies. They might be selling it to other brokers that are looking at genes and environment interactions and maybe making determinations about things. I want to be pretty careful that it's not that widely available, because discrimination does occur, because ways of exploiting people occur, and because of the next generation. I have two children. I have a discussion with them before I decide to make my genome public, because I'm making half of their genome public when I do that.
1: So it sounds like people need to ask a lot of questions if they choose to participate in some kind of a research study that pertains to this particular area. Would you agree?
0: Yeah. And we have a website, another website separate from Genetic Alliance, but run by us, that's called GINAHelps.org. And it's G-I-N-A, which is the Genetic Information Non-Discrimination Act, helps.org. And on that, we give in very plain language what you are protected for and from, and what you might not be protected from. And there's also a button there that people send in questions and say, you know, here's what I'm considering. Am I covered or not? And how about my kids and that sort of thing?
1: Any final comments you'd like to share with us?
0: In general, I totally agree with you that age is just a number, and that, in fact, even what we've talked about, genetics is not prescriptive. It turns out that it's a big mix of the cards we've been dealt as well as the lifestyle we've lived, and that it's not too late. As we know, we can all turn toward a more healthy lifestyle, both in terms of what we eat, how we exercise, how we keep our stress levels at a reasonable rate. And that I think genetics just fills in another piece of all that and is a really interesting and important piece.
1: Well said. And I certainly want to thank Sharon Terry, Chief Executive Officer with the Genetic Alliance, for joining me today. It was a pleasure to have you on the program again. And thank you for all of this important and timely information, Sharon.
0: Great. Thanks so much, Cheryl. Great to be with you.
1: To learn more about Aging Matters, you can visit our website, which is agingmattersonline.com. 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And remember, age is just a number, not a label. I'll be back again with you next week.
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5: Here's your Curry Coast weather picture from KCIWLP and the National Weather Service. Tonight, partly cloudy with patchy fog overnight and a low around 50. Mild northwest winds will become light north by this evening. Tomorrow, mostly sunny after some patchy morning fog with a high near 56. Winds out of the northwest at 8 to 13 miles per hour. And then tomorrow night, expect a low around 50 under partly cloudy skies. Do a good turn today and turn to KCIWLP, 100.7, Brookings, Oregon. I'm Pete Lutz.
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0: Okay, Brookings, Oregon. Thank you, listeners. I am Amanda Whittemore on the Quality Living with Peaceful Support show here broadcasting out of our cute little radio station right near Black Trumpet and Wicked Pig downstairs next to Misty Mountain. Everyone is welcome to join us. Sign up, get on in here, grab a microphone, have a chair, and tell me all about it. We really do encourage all walks of life to be in here and join us. We want to interact with our community more and more and more. We feel that everyone is important here on the Quality Living Show. Everyone has a voice. Everyone has a purpose. And we are super, super grateful to be able to have these communication tools to expand and connect with our community. So much of our world has gone into texting to where we barely even use our voice. And I read these things in different places, and one of them says, your voice is the sound of your soul. And I just like that. I think that's really important. So here on the Quality Living with Peaceful Support program, we are going to do just that. We're going to have a moment of quality living. It's going to be here with our new guest, a local from town, Mr. Garrett Smith. Thank you for joining us.
1: Thank you for having me, Amanda.
0: This is so exciting. You're here in the radio station, like actually physically in the station.
1: We're in the same room at the same time talking to each other instead of typing with our thumbs.
0: Right. It's a real thing.
1: Yes. It's different.
0: When did all that, you know, phase out? Talking.
1: It's just so much easier to text, you know.
0: I know, right? Yeah, it's wild. It's so wild. So
1: wait a minute. I still talk to ChatGPT sometimes.
0: Right.
1: And Gemini, if we're not fighting, but I'm always fighting with Siri, so it's very difficult to have conversations with Siri.
0: Right. And then so for those that have Android, Bixby, you know, and I ask Bixby if he's friends with Siri or Alexa, if they're all hang out when we're not paying attention. Speaking of paying attention, we're here and we're grateful to be here. Laughter is our best medicine. And how did you get here to Brookings?
1: Well, I drove through it.
0: Okay, as most people do.
1: Actually, we'll probably end up talking too much about photography and stuff, but after I moved here, I was going through some old slides, and I go, wait a minute. I took that slide in 1984 when I drove through here, when I went up to see my family, and I came down the coast, and there's pictures of me up by Port Orford from 45 years ago, just driving through.
0: And that was 45 years ago.
1: Oh, yeah, yeah. Longer than you've been around. But
0: barely.
1: The reason why I'm here now is as my mother was aging, I knew at some point I would come back because I was born 150 miles from here in Roseburg, about a 3.5 hour drive. And then I ended up, you know, doing the whole college thing and then going to try to have a career. And then that all happened, and my mother needed some help or needed me to be close. And I did not want to live in Medford.
0: Yeah, well.
1: And it just so happens that as before, the few years before I moved here, 8 years ago, I would come up in August, and she always enjoyed her favorite little coastal town was Brookings.
0: Oh.
1: I go, I've heard of Brookings. I went there before. And so when it came time for me to leave Los Angeles and come up here, this was as close as I wanted to live to Medford, where she lived.
0: Okay. All right.
1: So that coming up to help my mother is what brought me here.
0: Okay. No, that's really nice. And that makes a lot of sense that you stayed true to yourself, even though you were doing a really good deed. A lot of us sometimes jump off the edge, you know, trying to help people and realize we've thrown ourselves off with them. So that's really commendable.
1: Well, it also helped that she liked this town, and her and her little sister, my mom passed 3 years ago, but her little sister is just turning next month 91.
0: Oh, how cute.
1: And we would come over here for a weekend. They would come over about twice a year. Mm-hmm. And they eat down at the port. They would just come over. They plan it for 6 months, and they come over for 2 days, and they talk about it for 6 months and go back, you know? And that's how I got introduced to this town. And I said, okay, why don't I just get a place and I'll get an extra room so you can come over. And she did a few times.
0: Nice. I love that.
1: It was nice.
0: Yeah, very supportive.
1: And when I moved here 8 years ago, it rained more, so I had to get used to it. Mm-hmm. But at any rate, so she's passed about 3 years ago, and so I go, wait a minute, this is kind of a nice place. So it's my home base now by choice, as opposed to that's as close as I wanted to get to.
0: Right, right, my necessity. Good, nice. And you mentioned L.A., what exactly were you doing out in L.A.?
1: Well, I'm stuttering almost. I'm the first kid in my family to go to college.
0: Okay.
1: And so,
0: congratulations! That's a big deal.
1: It was a big deal, and I had to work my way through. And the number that came up was being a projectionist. So I started showing movies in anthropology, biology, whatever. So I got to see all these things by showing little 16 millimeters. I was the guy that would unlock the cabinet with the projector and roll it out with the keys. By the time you did it, it was probably VHS, but it used to
0: Beta.
1: Be cans of film.
0: Shh.
1: Beta. Oh, okay. So at any rate, and then in Ashland, it was Southern Oregon College back then. I ran out of courses that were like, you know, anywhere related. So I moved to Eugene, ended up going to school there through graduate school. And I ended up meeting some people from Hollywood that later became friends. Mm-hmm. You know, one of them wrote Puff the Magic Dragon. And
0: no way.
1: Yeah. Lenny Lipton, missed his soul. And he had written a book on independent filmmaking. And 40 years later, we're having lunch at Paramount. And he told me that the book that I used in Eugene as my independent study, because in graduate school, I took statistics and failed.
0: Oh,
1: and
0: yeah.
1: So I said, oh, I need to do something I like more. So yeah. I talked a teacher into letting me use Lenny Lipton's independent filmmaking book and do a chapter for a semester, and it worked out. I started doing better. Mm. And 40 years later, I'm having lunch with Lenny, and he said, well, I didn't know how to make a film, and I was hanging out with Ken Kesey and the gang. And so I figured, as long as I had to learn, I might as well write it down. And that's how our lives connected.
0: That is really, really beautiful.
1: And we lost touch. Mm-hmm. While I lost touch, he went and invented a way to see 3D images on TV screens. And then some guy that sold, you know, some hedge fund guy started this company called Real D. And so he bought Lenny's patents, and he bought Lenny for 5 years, hired another friend of mine, and they created Real D for the cinema, 3D. So if you see, like, say, Titanic and any of these big pictures, they still have 3D in some theaters.
0: For sure they do, yeah.
1: And so our lives became connected just because I read something that he wrote like 50 years ago. And then we stayed in touch for nearly 50 years with some gaps.
0: Wow.
1: And so I just followed my instincts. I enjoyed taking pictures. I enjoyed learning about filmmaking. Mm-hmm. And I just happened to land in Los Angeles in the 70s before there were VHS and before there was Beta.
0: Okay.
1: And so because I was there for it, I rode that wave for about 40 years. And it was fun. Mm-hmm. Sometimes it was hard, but it was fun.
0: Yeah.
1: So that's just one thing led to the next.
0: Of course, yeah.
1: I had $100 and I knew two people, so I drove my Volkswagen to Los Angeles.
0: That is just like a true story.
1: It's a true story.
0: I love it.
1: And I packed 6 boxes of books in the back of the Volkswagen.
0: Absolutely.
1: Because you got to have your books.
0: Got to have your books entirely. I mean, I packed books when I flew to Costa Rica to move there. That's what I do. It's part of the education is real, you know, and sharing knowledge is super important, which is why I love having ability to broadcast and share these moments.
1: Yeah, this is very nice, you know, and thank you for inviting me and allowing me to talk about, you know, the peaceful support and what I was originally I asked you about is my current fundraiser thing.
0: Yes.
1: I guess you asked me how I got here, and now.
0: Yes.
1: I think one question might be, why am I still here, right? Because I love
0: it.
1: Yeah,
0: yeah,
1: right?
0: That's my turn. Yeah, go ahead. Tell us, the current action of what exactly is happening now. We got some history of who Garrett Smith is and where, what his whole, you know, some information about you, a little bit of quality time.
1: Well, one really simply is I was up here about better part of 5 years, every 2 weeks, I'd go over and help my mom pay the bills, take her around shopping and everything. And it changed over time as she aged. But one of the things that she did was she had this over in Medford, they call it food for friends.
0: Mm-hmm.
1: And sometimes I would go and help her serve the elderly, which I'm soon to join. But but at any rate, when she was gone, few months later, I realized there was a hole. And so I called up Chetco Activity Center and I started getting trained to do one of the routes for Meals on Wheels,
0: mm-hmm.
1: which is very similar to the program they had over there. And that, you know, led for me running into different people. I know the people from the Lions Club and the Seroptimist. And, you know, after a couple of years, last year I was able to, Kat Liddell over at the library,
0: mm-hmm.
1: they started running where they have the book sale, they started using that as a art place to show art.
0: Right.
1: And so last year they invited me to put my glass in. And I just decided instead of just having a show,
0: mm-hmm.
1: I'm just going to give it all to them for the Seroptimists. And so with the idea
0: mm-hmm.
1: that anybody who wanted to have something nice, cause, you know, even though I'm not a real pro, I make pretty things and people can get them for a very small amount of money. And they can donate, and every dime of that goes to helping kids in our community because there's a fair amount of kids that live here in Brookings that don't even have running water. And the Seroptimists have a Seroptimist assisting kids where they get the schools to open up the showers early, and they also—
0: Seriously?
1: Yes, they do. And they make little hygiene kits for boys and girls
0: mm-hmm.
1: that need them, and they give them to the counselors so the kids can just go and get things that they need, you know, to get themselves through
0: Absolutely.
1: School. And
0: yeah, it's a big deal. That's a
1: so
0: huge deal.
1: We made enough that it made a difference,
0: mm-hmm.
1: and we got a lot of kids were able to get things, and so Kat invited me back to have the show, and this time we're at both June and July. I have 2 months where you can just walk in when you're at the library. It's on the left, and if you want to make a donation, they'll unlock it and say, I want that one. Here's $20. I want that one. There's $40.
0: Oh, wow.
1: And you walk away with something, and it's a great thing for gifts for people, birthdays. And some friends of mine were having their 29th anniversary. They bought a vase.
0: Aww.
1: And all of that goes to kids in our community. So that's my version of peaceful support here in Brookings.
0: Well, that's a huge version of peaceful support on times quality living. Because it's improving the quality of the youth in our community, the way that they live, it's like that's so impressive.
1: But the win-win is that a long time ago, a good friend told me, and many people have told me again, reinforced it, is that if you're feeling a little bit down, one of the best things that you can do is do something kind for a complete stranger and don't tell anybody that you did it.
0: It's the best.
1: And so I started doing that, you know, not all that often, but I did. Mm-hmm. And it worked.

0: and honoring that and carrying it. I took movies and put them on video. Mm-hmm. That was my job. I supervised that. And I wanted it to be exactly how the director and cinematographer wanted it to be, even though a movie screen back then was different than a TV screen. And that's what I spent my years down there doing, keeping the quality of their dream.
1: The origin.
0: Their vision.
1: Yeah.
0: Ooh, and transferring it through.
1: Ooh. Through the portal.
0: Through that portal.
1: I love it. Thank you, listeners, for being here on this radio station with us through these ear portals. Thank you, Garrett, for your time.
0: Thank you, Amanda.
1: All right.
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6: 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Our goal is to make your personal landscape healthier, more beautiful, more sustainable, and more fun. This is your host, Tom Christopher, and today I will be speaking to Tim Clymer, who, together with his wife, Kat, operates Threefold Farm in Mechanicsburg, Pennsylvania. Kat got Tim, a software engineer, interested in gardening, and a Christmas gift of fruit trees initiated a new hobby for him, growing exotic tropical fruit trees such as figs and citrus. To support this interest, Tim built first one and then a second climate battery greenhouse. These are equipped with systems that harvest excess heat from the greenhouse on sunny winter days and store it in the soil to release back into the greenhouse on cold days and nights. Such greenhouses cost a fraction as much to heat as a similar space heated with propane, and have enabled Tim and Kat to operate a wholesale exotic fruit business profitably in southeast Pennsylvania. In the ensuing conversation, Tim shares the history of Threefold Farm, the basics of climate battery greenhouses, and contact information for Atmos Greenhouse Systems, the company Tim has started to design climate battery greenhouses for clients in the hobby gardening and the farming community. Welcome to Growing Greener, Tim.
7: Thank you, Tom.
6: Tim, I'd like to learn more from you today about Threefold.

0: Old Farm. You're an exotic fruit growing operation in South Central Pennsylvania, and especially about your innovative climate battery greenhouse. But first, I want to add that I share your interest in unusual fruits such as pawpaws and persimmons, both of which I'm experimenting with on a small scale, very small scale, in southwestern Massachusetts. And I've also had experience in the past with greenhouse growing, and I'm fascinated with your updating of that technology.
1: Yeah, it was probably a dozen or more years ago that I heard about climate battery greenhouses. It was started by a group of guys, as far as I know, out in Colorado, where it's a lot sunnier, but oftentimes a lot colder. And I think they were looking for a way to inexpensively heat greenhouses. And what I came to understand, because I didn't have a greenhouse of my own at the time, but if you've operated a greenhouse, depending on where you are, 9, 10 months out of the year, it generates way more heat than you effectively need to grow your crops. And it's kind of a waste. If you're in the northern hemisphere, you get into the shoulder seasons of November or February, where the sun is relatively strong, depending on where you are, especially when you get into February coming out of winter. You have a clear February day where you have tons of sun and greenhouse heats up and almost gets to overheating. And so you're opening windows or opening doors or rolling up sides, depending on how big your greenhouse is, and you're getting rid of that heat. And then as soon as the sun sets, you're throwing a bunch of heat back into that structure. And so wouldn't it be nice if you could somehow capture that heat from the day and recycle it at night? And so that's what a climate battery tries to do. It's nothing more than a glorified underground radiator of sorts, the ground as a heat storage mechanism. And so we built our first climate battery greenhouse in 2017 and another one in 2018. And the one from 2017 worked better than the one I built in 2018. I tried to cut some costs. The 2018 one still works. It just wasn't as effective. And so I came from a software engineering background where you try to just delve into everything you can and understand why. It's kind of like fixing bugs in software. And so that led me on this journey of trying to understand the physics of what was actually going on. I realized I didn't really understand the physics of climate batteries and heat transfer, thermodynamics, how air moves through a system, all sorts of little intricacies of energy transfer that I feel like I have a better understanding of now. And it led to my work in forming Atmos Greenhouse Systems, which helps people install these systems mostly for small to medium to large scale farms rather than backyards, but certainly to some degree adaptable
0: Yeah,
1: to that as well.
0: I want to get into the details of how it works. I do want to put it into context because there was a time when fossil fuels were so cheap and transportation was slow, mostly by trains and wagons, that significant amounts of high-value crops were grown in northern regions of the United States under glass. Where I live during the week in the middle of Connecticut is just a couple of miles from the former site of A.N. Pearson, Inc., a rose growing business that maintained 12 and a half acres of greenhouses and at its peak produced 6 million cut roses annually that it shipped to markets from New York to Boston. And in the late 19th century, every grand estate owner prided themselves on producing all of the fruit the family and guests ate, with some estates maintaining special greenhouses for growing pineapples. But that all disappeared. Both the A.N. Pearson rose growing and the pineapple houses at the estates, with, well, two things. One was the advent of faster means of shipping, but also the huge rise in the cost of fossil fuels in the late 20th century. But by participating in a sustainable reconception of greenhouse heating, you're actually making money growing these unusual fruits like figs, persimmons, pawpaws, and kiwis in Pennsylvania.
1: Yeah, so we try to use the system where it makes sense to use it. And for us, I wanted to grow figs, but economically, it's just not possible if we were burning propane, which is the conventional means of heating or natural gas, if you can get it in your area. I ran the math and figured out approximate yields and what I would gain from a tunnel full of fig plants. And it just didn't make sense. Any profit that I could hope to make up by the time you consider the cost of the structure and the labor and everything else, and then add on the fuel cost, it just didn't make sense. So the things that can and want to grow outside, like the pawpaws and persimmons and kiwi berries, we grow outside. But for things like figs and some of our citrus, we utilize the climate battery, because I've done some calculations and it depends on how you calculate it, but like a third to a fifth of the cost of propane, you know, the price of stuff goes up and down all the time. So considerably less expensive to heat the tunnel that way. Of course, with a significant upfront cost, which is the case with a lot of these greener technologies.
0: Tell me about your journey from computer science and software to small scale farming. On the website for Threefold Farm, your wife Kat takes a certain amount of credit for that, but there was also a Christmas present involved, I understand.
1: When we were first married, she wanted to put in a garden. I wasn't as keen on this, but being a newlywed, I thought it might be a good thing for me to do to love my wife. And so I helped her put in the garden and she threw out her back, and it rapidly became, we were both working outside the house at that time, and became the thing we did when we got home. We didn't have any kids. We have four now. So that just doesn't happen quite as much. Yeah, so it started with that, redeveloped a love for the outdoors. And then we moved to Texas, and my sister gifted me some fruit trees. And I think the combination of growing some fruits that I hadn't just had access to before, figs and some hardier citrus, as well as just something totally new, my instincts as a professional nerd were to just research everything to death. And like a lot of things in the growing world, it's you can spend a lifetime, well, like most any career, you can spend a lifetime delving as deep into it as you want to go. I still find it endlessly fascinating, and then continue to work in the technology field. And at some point, my wife and I are both Christians, and so we felt called at some point to do this kind of work. And so we ended up listening to that tug after a while, and I left my career as that, and we started this adventure. So it's been about 10 plus years now. So it's been a lot of trials, but good.
0: Not a flash in the pan, clearly.
1: No.
0: So the initial gift was figs and then some citrus. What sort of citrus? I'm curious.
1: I think the initial gift was some like on sale fruit trees that she had found, maybe some peaches and things like that. But then I didn't want to plant just those. So I'm like, well, what else can you grow around here? And figs popped up and citrus. I think it was Satsuma mandarins. They're known to be a little bit more hardy, and we were along the Gulf Coast, and so still experienced some frosts. That was something I was really interested in. I don't know why. Oranges just seem really cool. They still seem really cool to me to grow. Growing up in Pennsylvania, I could never conceive of growing something like that outside of a pot.
0: Yeah, it's
1: Yeah. So
0: exciting.
1: reasonably successful and enough reasonable challenges for me to figure out, like, okay, how can I get better at this? I started reaching out to local orchards in the area because the thought was, well, sometimes hobbies, which orcharding sort of was a hobby at the time, maybe is better off staying a hobby. And so I found an orchard that was willing to take me on as an apprentice and ended up working there for a year. In the meantime, found some better suited land for what we were trying to do and went from there. I feel like all along the way, God provided the job opportunity, the land, the help getting the orchard started. Even though it was a difficult transition, all sorts of helps along the way in our journey into this and continues to provide so.
0: Tim, I need to pause here briefly to remind listeners that this program is Growing Greener, a weekly conversation about gardening in partnership with nature, coming to you from the studios of WESU 88.1 FM in Middletown, Connecticut. This is your host, Tom Christopher, and today I am speaking to Tim Clymer, founder with his wife Kat of Threefold Farm in Mechanicsburg, Pennsylvania. We are discussing the innovative and sustainable greenhouse heating system he is using to grow subtropical fruits way north of their natural ranges. So you're pursuing things like figs and citrus, and the figs would barely survive a winter in south central Pennsylvania. I mean, you could wrap them up and
1: Yeah,
0: all the
1: they
0: things.
1: survive, but they're not happy.
0: Yeah, and they don't thrive and they don't produce a crop like they would in a more benevolent climate. So you decide on a greenhouse, and as I understand it, the greenhouse you built is a relatively inexpensive structure, a double-walled high tunnel. Can you describe it a little bit for listeners?
1: So we have two greenhouses. They're almost essentially the same. One's 30 feet by 96, one's 34 feet by 96. As you mentioned, most people would install them as a high tunnel. They're pretty well built. We are in exposed sort of farmland here, so we get heavy winds, and so we opt for heavy wind bracing, and we do get some snow, not as much as New England, but we still are sort of part of the Northeast. Yeah, so they're 30 by 96 structures, about 14 feet at the peak. We went a little higher just so we could get a little higher on the sidewall so we could navigate around our crops more easily. Each of those greenhouses has five or six rows, depending on the one, of trees in them. So we've been growing figs in them since essentially the spring after we put up the structure. We put them up in the fall of 2017 and fall of 2018. Those corresponding springs after we're able to get the figs established in there, and they've been growing in the ground there ever since. And then 2022, we had grown figs for 4 or 5 years at that point, never had any issues with winter damage. And so I thought, well, with the temperatures we're seeing, I think we could probably get away with some of the hardier citrus. Let me try it out. It's worth a try. And so that's when we planted our first Satsuma mandarins, Meyer lemon, which is the lemon, I think mandarin or ma lemon orange cross. And they've done phenomenally well in that environment. And so that got me to, maybe a couple years later, push the envelope a little further. Can I grow a variety of bananas, or can I grow Monstera plants, Monstera deliciosa, which produces an edible fruit, or can I grow, and it just went on from there. So I tried to purchase inexpensive seedlings of some things that I wasn't quite sure would make it, or seeds of things that I could start and just see if it made it through the winter. And if it did, great. If not, another space to fill in the greenhouse. Starting the Atmos greenhouse systems in 2020 kind of gave me an excuse to put some of this weirder stuff in there, because I didn't want to just say, you know what, I think we could probably grow citrus in here. I wanted to actually show that it could be done and successful.
0: So you noticed that you were venting heat on sunny days, even in the winter, and particularly in what you called the shoulder seasons, which I think is a great expression. I've never heard it before, but I think it's a great expression for when the cold weather's settling in and where it's also letting up. You don't try to do harvest right through the coldest part of the year, but you do keep these plants thriving through that part of the year. And you've noticed the way you're squandering heat during the day. So tell me how you store it in the ground.
1: The analogy I like to use is a couple things. Almost everyone has a cell phone at this point, and you store energy in the cell phone, you store electrical energy in the cell phone. And so the reason we call it a climate battery is that we also store a form of energy, but instead of storing electrical energy, we store thermal energy in the soil. And the soil is relatively poor per unit of volume at storing heat. Water would be a better choice if we're looking for straight efficiency, but we have the benefit of a lot of it, right? So essentially the whole block of soil, in my case, directly beneath the structure of the greenhouse functions as a big battery, as deep as I want to go, or as deep as I can afford to dig. So we're excavating out a big basement of sorts, installing our radiators, setup of piping, and then sort of carefully filling back in and then building the greenhouse over it. That radiator set of piping functions as the delivery or the transfer mechanism, where we're pumping through the use of just regular greenhouse fans, hot air in most cases from the greenhouse when it gets too hot, past ideally relatively cool soil. So if our greenhouse gets up to say like 85, 90 degrees in February and our soil's sitting at 60 degrees, there's the potential to take that heat and push it into the soil. And so that's what we're doing. And the soil absorbs some of that, becomes a little bit warmer. Sort of the state of charge of that battery goes up just a little bit every day. As we go through the spring, there's some steps back if we get a cloudy week or something, but generally through the course of a spring, that meter's going up. And then when it gets cold at night, so if we had a sunny February day, but a cold front's blowing in, because that's what happens, is all the clouds disappear, we get a sunny day, and then it gets really cold at night. So all that heat we gather during the day, we're spending some of it or most of it at night in warming that structure, depending on how cold it gets outside and how warm we want to keep it inside. You can think of it also as if you live near a large body of water, like an ocean or a large lake, that's the same sort of thing. Water is a great store of heat, which is why coastal areas in general, if you look at zone maps, they're going to be a zone or a half a zone warmer than even if you go 20 miles inland or so. Just because of the tempering effect of that large amount of thermal storage. So that's why those areas stay warmer further into the fall, because that thermal flywheel keeps spinning. That's why they stay colder coming into the spring, because you have to heat up that large body of water. And so even areas of similar latitude, inland areas will warm up before the coastal areas because of that tempering effect.
0: So you've got these buried arrays of parallel perforated drainage pipe, correct? And then you just blow the air down through it, and it travels through the pipes and up a vent back into the greenhouse. So, to a degree, you're also cooling the air a little bit.
1: Yep, built-in air conditioning. So that energy's got to go somewhere. So it goes into the soil, and so the resulting air is a little bit stripped of that energy and sometimes even stripped of humidity. You know, if the greenhouse would tend to get humid and it's able to reach its condensation point in that piping. And the reason the pipe is perforated is because that condensation has to have a way to go, and we don't want it to lay in those pipes, and so it has to have a way to drain out. So if the greenhouse is closed up, like ours tends to be in the winter, you also don't want it to get overly humid for an overextended amount of time. And so the system also helps with that.
0: To me, the beauty of it is there's such a simplicity in the fact that you don't need a separate system to extract the heat. Again, at night when the temperature drops in greenhouses, even with your double wall of plastic film on it, they
1: Yeah.
0: don't retain heat very well
1: No,
0: when
1: no.
0: it's dark.
1: Not compared to a house.
0: Right. But you just turn the fan back on and blow the cooling air within the greenhouse down through the same network of pipes. And it picks up the heat that was stored down there during the day and comes back warmer.
1: Yeah, it's dead simple, which I love. I love simple, reliable systems that even if a part would break, even if a fan would break, which they really haven't up to this point. We had one little capacitor go out 1 year, and that's been the only really maintenance the system has required. So there's no compressors, there's no refrigerants. The only moving part is one moving part. And if it would require maintenance, it's literally like a drop-in solution. So if the fan would quit, which it eventually will, everything wears out. But if and when it eventually quits, we unplug it, drop in a new one, plug it in, and good to go. So that's the beauty of using these off-the-shelf components. And then the tubing system, like it or not, it's a bunch of buried plastic, but it should be good essentially forever. In that setup, I imagine the greenhouse frame will deteriorate faster than it will. So yeah, I love the simplicity of the system. And if one fan would happen to go out, we still have other fans. So there's a built-in redundancy as well. So there's a lot of things to speak for in it. And then it's just really inexpensive to operate. I mean, we're drawing, let's say, 2000 watts, which is just kind of like a small space heater, like a room space heater to heat and at least through the winter, effectively cool almost 3000 square foot space, which given the insulation level on that, it's pretty amazing.
0: One thing I noticed was you had, remind me of the name of your company. It's Atmos, is it?
1: Yeah, Atmos Greenhouse Systems.
0: I think on the website of that, it talked about the cost of electricity versus the cost of the propane, which instead of using the fossil fuel or could be renewable fuel with the electricity too, you're just circulating the air. You're just blowing it, whereas the propane is actually heating it, and that takes a lot more energy. So you save energy that way. There is the big input, the big investment when you're digging out the soil and laying the pipe. And you actually have three layers of pipe to heat the soil under the greenhouse. But you said you could recoup that, depending on what you're growing, that investment fairly quickly. And it reminded me a little bit of my wife and I put in a solar array a couple of years ago. And they talked about, oh, it's going to take years for you to recoup this. And I'm looking at the graph they showed us of the price of energy. And I'm thinking, yeah, if it keeps increasing very slowly at this subsidized rate, but what happens if, heaven forbid, we get some kind of crisis? And sure enough, we seem to have edged our way into the possible beginning of one now. And then all of a sudden, I mean, I know that electricity has gone up dramatically in southwestern Massachusetts, where our house is. And frankly, the investment is looking better and better over time as the price of energy shoots up.
1: Yeah, for sure. Yeah, and it's a great analogy because essentially a greenhouse is a big solar collector. It's just collecting the energy as heat rather than converting it to electrical energy. So, yeah, it's a great analogy. And if the price of propane goes up, which I'm ignorant of the price of propane, but then the payoff window shortens, and we're seeing the same thing. You know, we have some self-installed solar that with price of solar going down and the price of electricity going up, it begins to make more and more economic sense. It's not just a sort of I want to save the world thing anymore. It may begins to make some serious economic sense in terms of payback windows for this stuff.
0: I'm curious, who are your customers? Now, you sell the fruit wholesale, is my understanding, but who are the customers?
1: For the fruit or for the greenhouses?
0: For the fruit first.
1: For the fruit? For the fruit, it's a variety of things. We have some local farm markets that will buy into some of our specialty fruits. They like to put our figs on charcuterie boards. And then our stuff is unique enough where that we're not there's not a lot of games in town for pawpaws and persimmons and that sort of thing. And then we do have some wholesale partners that will, I believe, have customers in places like Philadelphia, New York City, where we don't have a delivery route that goes into those places. I'd rather spend my time here on the farm, but they're willing to go into those spaces where they can get the higher dollar value for our items. And again, there's just not a lot of folks who are growing what we grow, which makes for some interesting challenges on our end, but seems to be paying off decently well if we still watch our pennies in terms of what we're able to do as a farm.
0: Who has been coming to your business, your consulting business, for advice on these?
1: So we do consulting, and then we also sell plans. And so the people I consult with are often backyard growers who our plans are for specific greenhouse sizes in terms of widths, and those tend to correspond with the most sort of popular sizes commercially. So on the consulting side, maybe backyard growers who want to put up a smaller design, and then on the plan side, it can be anyone from like an enthusiast like yourself who might have a larger backyard greenhouse, 24 by 48 or something like that. They like the idea of the technology. To them, it's a hobby that some are less concerned about the payback window. They just want to be able to grow and not have to worry about propane. And then on the farmer side, it's really those farmers who have heard about the technology and want to inexpensively extend their growing season. But for them, unless they're grant funded or something, it really has to make economic sense. So they really are comparing, like, what is the cost of sticking a small propane heater on here versus putting in your system, and how quickly can I expect this to pay for itself? Because they actually have to, pay the bills at the end of the day, and they're paying the excavator to come out, and they're buying all this tubing and the fans and everything else. And so the worth it question is large in their minds. So in some cases, I certainly advise, hey, you're better off using row cover or some other means of extending the season because the economic case just isn't there for those folks. Or if the payback window is just too long, or they're in a climate. If you go a little bit further south of us, the economic case may not be as strong depending on what you're trying to grow because you got a lot of sun, your season's plenty long enough. And so maybe just a small structure with a couple layers of plastic gets you 11 months worth of growing. So yeah, for us, it has to make sense. I mean, we farm too. So we understand that. I think one of the benefits of working with us is we understand the economics of things. And I don't want to lead people off a cliff in terms of getting into something that really just doesn't make economic sense or just won't work for the application that they want to. I've talked to plenty of even backyard folks in the Northeast who say, well, I want to grow orchids in my greenhouse and I want to keep it 60 degrees year round or whatever the magic temperature is for orchids. And I'd say, sorry, it just won't, it won't work that way. You're better off going with propane. But if you can treat it more like you're just shifting your climate to 2.5 planting zones south of where you are and imagine what that might look like in terms of nighttime temperatures, then it can be a really good solution.
0: If listeners were interested in learning more about this and perhaps even retaining your services, what would be the best way to get in touch?
1: Yeah, so we have two websites. So we try to put a lot of really good information on our website, atmosgreenhouse.com or threefold.farm if you're interested in unusual fruits. 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But we have a lot of good, hopefully helpful information. I'm not a salesman. I don't like sales pitches. I'd rather someone do the research, figure out if it works well for them, and then reach out to us if you have any questions. So atmosgreenhouse.com is a great place to start. We also have a YouTube channel with a really decent put together video. My son does some video editing. So we had a video that did really well a couple years ago that I think does a decent job of letting you see the greenhouses and then also explaining how they work and kind of the alternatives that are out there and why we ended up choosing a climate battery for our farm. So yeah, any of those ways, threefold.farm or atmosgreenhouse.com is are great places.
0: Well, thank you very much. I don't suspect we'll all be growing pineapples in our backyard like
1: Yeah.
0: the wealthy estate owners did once. But this
1: Yeah,
0: sounds like
1: exactly.
0: it could open up whole new worlds of cultivation in the right situation.
1: Yeah.
0: And it also sounds like a lot of fun, frankly.
1: It is a lot of fun. It is a lot of fun. It's one of my favorite places to go any time of year, but especially during the winter when I just need to see something green. So,
0: Well, thanks for sharing with us today.
1: yeah, thank you, Tom.
0: Before we close, I want to clarify the contact information for Tim's company, Atmos Greenhouse Systems. 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Growing Greener is produced as a community service in partnership with the Perfect Earth Project, a nonprofit dedicated to educating, engaging, and inspiring individuals, land care professionals, and decision makers to adopt toxic-free, nature-based, and climate-responsible landscaping practices.
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4: Here's your Curry Coast weather picture from KCIWLP and the National Weather Service. Tonight, partly cloudy with patchy fog overnight and a low around 50. Mild northwest winds will become light north by this evening. Tomorrow, mostly sunny after some patchy morning fog with a high near 56. Winds out of the northwest at 8 to 13 miles per hour. And then tomorrow night, expect a low around 50 under partly cloudy skies. 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

0: That was the band Native Roots, the title track off of A Place I Call Home. They're out of Santa Ana Pueblo, right here in New Mexico, and some other pueblos, and you're listening to the Children's Hour. I'm Katie Stone. Today, we're doing something a little different with our show. In a series of virtual field trips that you can watch in full on our YouTube page, we went to places that are important to our region, the southwestern United States. We wanted to take today's show to share some of the amazing stories that we learned from historians, archaeologists, and educators across our area. When we talk about the history of the southwestern United States, we're mostly thinking about the people's history. But everybody comes from somewhere looking for land, food, and a place to call home. And here at the Children's Hour, we wanted to learn more about the history of the place we call home.
1: You know, I think for me, one of the most exciting things about this story is the ancestors of the people that left these prints are still here.
2: It really is like visiting your oldest grandparents' house and getting to go say hello.
3: It lets us know as Indigenous people that, yeah, our timeline is a lot later than everybody presumed it was.
0: In this series, we're diving into how the high desert region of the southwestern United States came to be what it is today, and who's shaped that history along the way. This is A Brief History of the American Southwest for Kids. Our story begins at White Sands National Park. And if you haven't been there, it's sort of like stepping into another world. People have been migrating across these white dunes for at least 23,000 years. How do we know they were there? On a virtual field trip to White Sands National Park, our guests told us all about it.
1: You know, there's prints from around the world that are much older than White Sands. But what's so unique about White Sands is our prints are very long. And then there's just thousands and thousands of these prints. So there's much longer than most other trackways, over 2 miles in some places.
0: That's David Bustos. He works at White Sands National Park studying fossilized footprints of both people and animals.
1: You know, White Sands, it's the world's largest gypsum dune field. But before the dunes were here, there was a giant lake called Lake Otero. And so this lake was about 20 miles long and some places about 20 miles wide. And everywhere throughout this lake, it looks like animals, the giant animals, and many people walked all through this area for thousands of years. They walked along with one another.
0: Before there were any sand dunes there, the land was made of both wetlands and grasslands. Things could get very muddy around there, and sometimes when walking along, people and animals left footprints in the mud. Over time, these prints fossilized, some into stone. Most are so soft they can be cut with a butter knife. Long covered by the glistening sands, erosion from wind, rain, and weather eventually revealed the footprints. These footprints give us a scientific timeline of when people started coming to New Mexico. The oldest footprints, which were discovered in 2021, are formed more than 23,000 years ago. But that discovery doesn't tell us much about who made them. Indigenous communities have been sharing the story of humans in the Tularosa Basin with their children for thousands of years. Archaeologist Mary Wiaki has heard them her entire life. She's a member of the Santa Clara Pueblo and the Comanche Nation. Today, she works at the Center for New Mexico Archaeology.
3: They settled down for a short period of time in these locations. So as hunter-gatherers, the first thing you're going to do is find food staples. And where better else to find them than along water tributaries? So they have temporary housing structures. So you have these little dug-in basins that they'll sleep in. They're not very big. They're like maybe 4 by 6 foot. And they're dug down with probably reeds over the top or some kind of tree limb. And they're temporary. So they would go back to the earth as soon as they would start migrating. And that's why you're seeing so many footprints means migration time periods, which was about the same time that they were coming through White Sands.
0: We know that all those years ago, people were migrating throughout the area and using what was around them to survive. I'll give you a few moments to pause and guess what tools people might have needed back then.
4: What about clothes?
5: Or weapons for hunting?
0: That's right. Mary is an expert in recreating historic inventions used by indigenous people. Here's what she had to say.
3: You're looking at stone tool manufacturing, and you need water to soak the hide. You need water and steam to create the handles for your tools. And there's plenty of stones out there, with basalt volcanic location site. So they're actually still moving. So they're making textiles and they're creating reed backpacks and tumps out of yucca and other fibrous material on those location sites.
0: So we know the first people to live in our region 23,000 years ago were nomadic. They moved around, they lived off the land, and designed tools to help them survive. Coming up, we'll talk about what happened once humans started settling down in the Southwest. You're listening to the Children's Hour.

0: That was Robert Mirabal out of Taos, Pueblo. We're learning about southwestern United States history today. And we know that over 10,000 years, communities grew in this desert, leaving elaborate roads and structures that still remain today. We're heading now to Chaco Canyon in the northwest corner of what's now called New Mexico.
1: I know where that is.
0: What do you know?
1: Chaco Canyon was home to the ancestral Pueblo people. They started settling the area in the 3rd century with small villages.
0: But by the 10th century, Chaco Canyon became a thriving destination for culture and trade across the region. And over 200 villages existed outside the canyon, using its unique building styles.
2: If you add all that land up, the settled region was bigger than England.
0: Wow! I'll let Mr. Nathan Hadfield tell us more. He's a park ranger and chief of interpretation at Chaco Culture National Historic Park.
3: If you come to Chaco Canyon, what you're going to see are giant monumental buildings. These buildings were 4 or 5 stories tall. They had several hundred rooms, and they were built over 1,000 years ago. 1,000 years ago, they didn't have tractors and tools like we have today. It was people using very simple tools to do amazing things.
0: On our virtual field trip, he told us the biggest building in Chaco Canyon is called Pueblo Bonito, which took hundreds of years to finish.
3: It was built with sandstone and mortar. It had a great big open plaza where they might have dances and different ceremonies. And it had several round spaces called kivas where they had special, very special sacred ceremonies as well. And this building, Pueblo Bonito, along with other buildings in Chaco, they were more than just buildings. When you think of a monument, you might think of the Washington Monument or some of the monuments that we hold very special for, you know, American culture and American society. For the buildings in Chaco Canyon, they were doing the same thing.
0: What's even more amazing is how much we've learned about this ancient civilization without any written records to study. There's no diaries or history books, just these amazing buildings, oral histories, and relics left behind.
3: When Chaco was rediscovered in the late 1800s, a lot of those early explorers thought there must be thousands of people living in all of these giant buildings. And then as archaeologists got smarter, they began to realize there wasn't a lot of other evidence that would support a year-round population. So then the thinking began to shift, that you might have had a year-round population of maybe just a few thousand people in the entire canyon, but during a special event or a ceremony like solstice or equinox, you might have people coming from 50, 60 miles or more. And then once those celebrations were over, they might go back to their year-round homes.
0: Let's bring in archaeologist Mary Wiaki. Last time we talked with her, she told us about the ancient footprints found at White Sands National Park. Those dated back 23,000 years. And now we're talking about 1,000 years ago.
2: That's around 20,000 years later. What can you tell us about that period?
4: There is, of course, that transition from when we were migratory and we were walking and leaving footprints in White Sands as well as other locations. And we were all trying to find a better place to become productive human beings. So Chaco was chosen because of Fajada Butte and its spirituality. There's a butte that's in Chaco called Fajada Butte that has a calendar of solstice markers. And so they set this up so they could know and understand transitions in their surroundings, like fall seasons, spring, summer, when to plant, when was the best time to celebrate. Their village was not just made because it was a good location. It was based on lunar and Venus and solar design. So that way you could have passive solar. You could stay warm in the winter and stay cool in the summer. They also knew how to irrigate systems with very little water. They had cisterns. They had plumbing. They were impressive people.
0: And in addition to building architecture and growing food, the buildings at Chaco Canyon give us a window into other crucial skills indigenous people were honing back then, like the ability to trade between villages.
3: Very early on, archaeologists were finding things inside these old buildings, and they weren't just finding things that were from New Mexico or from the Four Corners area. They were finding things that came from very far away. So that tells us not only these people building these amazing structures, but they were traveling great distances and bringing stuff from maybe as far as 500 miles away to Chaco Canyon.
0: Nathan showed us replicas of jewelry, like a necklace laced with seashells, and bells made from copper for ceremonies and dances. They found burials of a very special kind of bird.
3: This is a scarlet macaw. It's a beautiful bird that lives in tropical areas down near Mexico and what is now Central America. And these birds are very large and they're very colorful. Somehow, they made their way to Chaco Canyon. Someone probably brought it up, or maybe someone traveled to the bird's home and brought it back.
0: In just one of the rooms, archaeologists found 14 macaw skeletons at Pueblo Bonito and more than 50,000 pieces of turquoise. Chaco Canyon was diverse. It was a place where many different tribes came together to worship, trade, and forge survival together as a region. We've got so much more to learn about those descended from Chaco Canyon. Stick with us.
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0: 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We've just heard all about the amazing buildings and history tied to Chaco Canyon. We met up with a few experts to tell us more, like John Jahadi. He's an educator from the pueblos of Laguna and Zuni, and here's what he told us.
5: There were many societal structures that were part of the Western Hemisphere, which met its pinnacle or its highest point when the group of people, what we now refer to as Chaco, significantly changed how people were going to live together. They were no longer living in small little community groups. We're talking a large metropolitan group of people that were able to sustain an entire population of almost like we would say some of our major cities here.
0: And that was happening all over the region. People were living together in new ways with new technologies. One of these groups were the Ashiwi people, the Zunis.
6: So when new people came in, there was always an opportunity to learn from each other.
0: That's Curtis Quam, the director of the Ashiwi Awan Museum and Heritage Center.
6: Whether it was about landscape, whether it was about plants, whether it was animals, or just a different outlook on life. I think that's something that's really important, and we share this understanding with other Puebloan tribes and other native tribes within the area to help who we are.
0: During the 1500s, the Zunis learned about a new group of people moving across the continent, all the way from another continent.
6: And 1539, a small expedition led by Fray Marcos de Niza, and his lead scout was Estevanico.
1: Marcos de Niza was a Christian missionary from Spain. He was part of a group called the Franciscans, one of the many groups sent by their king to help expand the country's empire. He'd been to other places too, like Peru, Guatemala, and Mexico.
2: But what about his companion, Estevanico?
1: A lot of people say that he was the first African to explore our region.
6: It is written that Estevanico was kind of a scout, but also a slave that was gaining his own foot in the world in a way.
0: The Spanish wanted that land for themselves and all the resources that came with it. That explains one of the biggest stories making its way around the region at that time, the myth of the Seven Cities of Gold. The Spanish believed there was an incredible amount of wealth there, if only they could find those towns. They dreamed of buildings made of gold and riches beyond their wildest imaginations. The only problem? It wasn't real. In 1539, Estevanico's mission failed. He was killed by the Zuni, and the Spanish were driven from the tribal nation. Marcos de Niza went back to Mexico City and lied to Spanish officials that he'd actually found the Seven Cities. So, Spain sent out another team.
6: And around July 7, 1540, is when they came into a village that we call Jabuco, which is about 13, 14 miles southwest of our current pueblo that we reside in. The one thing I can compare to that would be like aliens coming down. One of the things that I've heard from one of our elders is that he related to this weird being coming into our village. This weird creature had six legs, two heads, and four eyes.
2: Wait, it had six legs, two heads, and four eyes? What could that be?
1: Could it be an animal?
6: Okay, so the answer to this, instead of referring to a person and a horse, they described it as one being. Again, transportation was pretty much by foot. So they have never seen horses before, and they've never seen a person on a horse. They had altogether six legs, two heads, and four eyes.
0: What the Spanish were doing would change the region forever and upend the lives of all the tribes that had called this area home for thousands of years. Here's John Jahadi.
5: Certainly the Spanish that did come to the Southwest, they were under still a very unknown reason why they came. Oftentimes, we're told, especially those of us who go to public school, that they came here looking for gold. However, we can certainly learn more from when we investigate and thoroughly research what the Spanish wrote at the time. And they were still very much convinced that they would find Asia on this side, not gold. What they wanted was the porcelain, the spices, the silk, the cardamom, the cinnamon, pepper, all of those things that were not in the eastern part of Europe. They wanted all those things, and they just wanted a quicker, easier way to do that.
0: In a lot of history books, this moment in world history is called the Age of Discovery. Western countries were traveling to other lands, looking for new trade routes and more land to control. But that's not what it felt like for the indigenous people encountering these new populations. We met Diego Medina in our first episode. He says the Spanish wanted the land and its resources, including the people already living there.
7: What we see is the economy of people begin to really pick up in the Southwest. And so people were being taken from various villages and communities and moved all around as slaves and as servants to do the work of the spread of the Spanish Empire in this part of the world.
0: The Spanish also tried to convert many indigenous people away from their traditional beliefs.
7: Missions were basically churches that were meant to house native people and to have us live there and do work building the church. And while we're living there and doing work, we're also being taught the Catholic doctrines. And we have stories of revolts taking place during this time period that were very, very violent and sometimes very harmful towards both sides.
0: Coming up, we're diving into one of the Southwest's most famous battles, the Pueblo Revolt of 1680. Stick with us. This is the

0: buffalo dancer is Jimmy Shendo. He's from Jemez Pueblo, now called Walatoa Pueblo, here in New Mexico. This is the Children's Hour. I'm Katie Stone. Today, a brief history of the American Southwest for kids. So let's travel back in time again. It's the mid-1500s. That's more than 400 years ago. And at the time in the desert Southwest, people who had been living here for over 20,000 years found themselves occupied by strangers.
1: You mean the Spanish soldiers and priests?
0: Exactly. The arrival of the Spanish marked the beginning of what's called colonialism in the Southwest. That's when people come to an area they don't own, take over some or all of the land, and try to make money off of it and its people. The settlers used violence for controlling indigenous people, like enslaving them and even beating or killing some for practicing their religious beliefs.
2: Like Popey.
0: That's right. He's a very important example.
2: Popey was a Puebloan religious leader. In the 1670s, the Spanish convicted him of sorcery and he was sentenced to be whipped.
0: And after he suffered that punishment, he made a decision. One that he knew would surely lead to danger. He decided to organize a revolt against the Spanish.
1: But how did he do it?
0: Popey made an incredibly creative plan to tell others in the area when the revolt was happening, using a calendar system. Diego Medina, tribal historic preservation officer for the Piro Manso Tewa tribe, told us all about it.
3: His plan was to create a system of woven cordage that can be untied to mark the days until the Pueblo Revolt needed to happen, which was scheduled for August 11th. And he chose that day because of some of the intuition he had around the seasons and the stars and the need to execute during that time of the year.
0: The way many indigenous people tell it, these cords were made of deerskin or possibly the yucca palm. So think of almost a long piece of leather with several knots tied into the strip. Organizers delivered them from hundreds of miles away, and each day leading up to the revolt, people would untie one knot from the strip. And once they untied the final knot, that's how they knew it was the day to fight.
3: The Spanish forces, which are actually pretty small, you know, 1,000 or so people scattered throughout the Santa Fe area, and only a couple of hundred actually participated on behalf of the Spanish in the Pueblo Revolt as soldiers. And so the Puebloan forces were way more organized, which led to a successful revolt against the Spanish and the eventual exile of the Spanish people from northern New Mexico.

0: It was a very bloody revolt. 21 Franciscan friars, the priests who enslaved and controlled many indigenous people, were killed, along with 400 Spanish settlers. It was a big turning point after decades of increasing Spanish control of the region.
1: Now, when we talk about the Pueblo Revolt, the reason I call it a First American Revolution is because it was successful. Similar to how we look at the American Revolution in history, when the Americans at the time defeated the British and gained sovereignty from the British people, that happened in New Mexico, where the Pueblan people had a revolution against the Spanish and regained sovereignty against the Spanish people. When we look at New Mexico history, not only is the Pueblo Revolt significant, of course, for United States history, it is probably one of the most, if not the most important historical event in New Mexico history, because it really created all of the communities and the cultural framework we see today in New Mexico, and also the split between northern New Mexico and southern New Mexico and those cultural differences.
0: In all of our stories, we have turning points, moments where something happens and your life changes forever. You start school, or maybe your parents bring home a new sibling. These are big shifts. And thinking about the time after the Pueblo Revolt in 1680, the Southwest was having its own turning point.
1: The aftermath wasn't so smooth, because after 140 years plus a big violent battle and revolution, things were pretty destabilized. What we have after the Pueblo Revolt and the success of the Pueblo Revolt is a 12-year period of revitalization. One of Pope's main goals was to reintroduce all of the traditional religion and cultural practices, the Puebloan lifeways, back into this part of the world so that we could have that ecosystem balance and restore the original ways which were intended to be on this land.
0: When I was in school, I didn't know that the very first American Revolution actually happened in what's now my own backyard. But the more we learn and listen to local stories, the better we can understand our communities and our shared history. We've got more to learn today here on the Children's Hour. Stick with us. In the background, you're hearing XIT. They were a band in the 1970s in Albuquerque, made up of a lot of Native folks from around the New Mexico region. 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

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Coming up, we'll end our journey through history in the southwestern United States. 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

0: Así es Nuevo México, a song written by Amadeo Lucero Sr. That song was done by Los Reyes de Albuquerque. You're listening to A Brief History of the American Southwest for Kids radio special. We know after the Pueblo Revolt that haciendas like Los Luceros started popping up across the region under Spanish control. But they weren't the only group looking to expand their property. By the start of the 1800s, a new young country called the United States of America was eyeing the Southwest too. But things wouldn't be so simple as taking the land from Spain alone. In 1821, Mexico achieved independence and became its own country. And relations with the U.S. got worse and worse until eventually, in 1846, Mexico and the U.S. went to war.
1: That war lasted for 2 years and ended in 1848 with the Treaty of Guadalupe Hidalgo.
0: And that is a very important moment in our story, because after 1848, as a result of this treaty, most of the land we now know as the American West officially became property of the United States. And the way archaeologist Mary Wiaki puts it, this moment changed everything for the region.
2: In 1848, there was this series of colonization that happened amongst a group of people, not just Pueblo people, but a lot of other Native American tribes were subject to changes in their environment and how they were socializing and moving across the terrain.
0: America had big plans for the Southwest, including expanding the country's railroads. To do that, they needed more land. So we know America got a ton of land from the Treaty of Guadalupe Hidalgo, but during that same time, the U.S. military started forcing indigenous people out of their homelands and creating new, smaller communities for them to live on. The government called these areas reservations. During this time, America signed over 350 treaties. Most often, Native peoples had no choice but to sign these agreements. They were being systematically killed by the Americans, their villages burned to the ground. It was a very scary and violent time for indigenous people.
3: What did these treaties mean?
0: Well, that varied across the country. These tribal reservations were mostly independent, meaning that they would govern themselves. The deals often included a promise of peace, land boundaries, and resources to hunt and to fish, in exchange for tribes recognizing the United States' authority over the land outside their reservations. But in these deals, many tribes ended up forfeiting huge pieces of their homelands and moving away. Tribes that once lived as individual nations were now boxed into tiny communities together. By the late 1870s, America had succeeded in getting enough land from the native people to expand its railways. Trains made it easier than ever before to move people and goods across the nation. And with that technology came so much more than travel and trade. New ideas came to the Southwest, and new people, too.
2: They had different food, different style of clothing, you know. There was a

0: Italians, there were Germans. It was bad enough understanding English, but here are these other languages coming in, and we're like, okay, so we could capiche with a lot of groups of people. It's amazing what the railroad brought.
1: And around that time, in 1871, the U.S. broke the treaties that they made with the native people to let them live independently on their own reservations. More Europeans moved onto native lands and started establishing their own communities.
0: As you're looking at these people in that train and they're looking at these children, they're thinking how uncivilized. They're looking at us as a third world country. They want to change us. They want us to become more likened to them.
1: One way they did this was through local churches, which forced Native parents to send their children away to Christian boarding schools. These schools started popping up in the 1800s, but these places were very different from the schools where American kids go today to learn.
0: They're taking children from New Mexico and placing them in Kansas and in Oklahoma. Some of them were back east. The first thing as a part of so-called civilizing the native was trying to educate them. They take away their language. If they spoke in their native tongue, they were severely punished. Your hair is cut. To a Native American, this long hair is your life. And it has all the DNA from anybody and everybody you ever met in that life that hair grew. So here they were cutting your hair, making you wear these clothing that you weren't familiar with, speaking a language that you were barely familiar with, and never to see your parents again or your homeland. My friends, the elders that I spoke to, said they were placed in closets. They were whipped. They were starved. They were made to stand in the freezing cold weather. You were lucky if you ate. All these stories are terrible things.
1: These schools are no longer open, but they operated for a long time, up until the 1970s. Those collective memories linger in Native communities, even for those who didn't experience that treatment. Today, many tribes have regained at least some land back from the U.S. government, but their overall population is just a fraction of what it once was. The Southwest was once home to over 100 Pueblo nations. Today, there are just 19. But that hasn't stopped communities from celebrating and protecting their culture. Nearly a quarter of American Native people live in our backyard, the Southwest.
0: We still talk to one another. We have meetings. We have things that concerned our water rights, who's encroaching on our properties. So we're lucky as a people to still have our sacred lands. And that's what we are fighting today to protect with all our heart. And we dance and we pray and we sing for this land that we have left.
1: We've learned so much about our region. It's a story of near constant conflict, pain, and power struggle. But I hope you'll also hear the 23,000 years of indigenous strength in this history, of endurance and resilience to preserve culture, family, and land. Thanks so much for tuning into our special, A Brief History of the American Southwest for Kids. If you'd like to hear the full stories from our virtual field trips, you can find videos of all of our conversations at childrenshour.org/history. 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That's Marlon Magdalena, and this is Wake Self.

0: from the surrounding land. 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
8: Here's your Curry Coast weather picture from KCIWLP and the National Weather Service. Tonight, partly cloudy with patchy fog overnight and a low around 50. Mild northwest winds will become light north by this evening. Tomorrow, mostly sunny after some patchy morning fog with a high near 56. Winds out of the northwest at 8 to 13 miles per hour. And then tomorrow night, expect a low around 50 under partly cloudy skies. Do a good turn today and turn to KCIWLP, 100.7, Brookings, Oregon. I'm Pete Lutz.
9: Hello and welcome to the Global Village. I'm Chris Heim.

next. I'm in the Global Village. We have a double celebration. We will mark the Independence Day of Malawi, and we will also celebrate the birthday of one of the legends of Congolese rumba music, Franco. In fact, he'll get things underway for us as we begin this visit to the Global Village.

0: Some classic stuff there from one of the giants of Congolese rumba or soukous music, Franco. His birthday today, remembering one of the greats of that music, and music that was, at least at one point, extremely popular, not only in the Democratic Republic of Congo, but across large parts of Africa. A combination of Congolese and Cuban influences that created that sound, and Franco, one of the leaders in it. And there we heard a song called Have Some Respect When You Dance With Me. Want to go to a club? I want to hear the band and maybe do a little bit of dancing and don't want you hitting on me. That's sort of the gist of the song. Franco, along with his legendary TPOK jazz band, celebrating his birthday today. And we are also marking the Independence Day of Malawi. That happened in 1964 when Malawi became an independent nation. Had been ruled by the British before then. And we wonder when its own struggles and difficulties, a rather poor country and a country with a lot of cultural constraints. And then roughly mid-90s, things began to open up a bit and some new and interesting sounds based often on traditional styles began to emerge. And we'll hear some sounds from a number of artists from Malawi to celebrate Independence Day when we return in just a minute here to
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Music from the Matalitzo Band from their Musa Kayike album with Jingo Janga, as we are marking the Independence Day of Malawi, this time here in the Global Village. And coming up next, some music from a group of London and Malawian artists. They're called The Very Best, and hear from them, Warm Heart of Africa.

0: Music here in the Global Village from Lucius Banda. A lot of his music inspired by reggae and specifically Bob Marley. There are a little bit more of a Malawian influence in the song Maye Zembani, music from Lucius Banda from his album Spirit of a Soldier. We heard the very best in front of that from their album Warm Heart of Africa with the title track of that release, as we mentioned, a UK production duo and a singer from Malawi making up that ensemble. The duo, known as the Matalizo Band, four-string guitar and cowskin drum and some vocals, and they do some amazing stuff with it. From 2022 release, it was their second international release called Musa Kaike. We heard Jingo Django. Then all that began with some music from Salida Firi and AB Sounds. More music from Malawi for Malawian Independence Day, which we are marking this time here in the Global Village. We are also marking the birthday of Franco, one of the giants of Congolese rumba music. So we head back a little bit north and a little bit west from Malawi, going across Zambia, and you're in the Democratic Republic from Malawi. And we'll get to a little bit more from Franco for his birthday after we take a quick break. So stay with us. We're back in just a minute.
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One more from Franco and TPOK Jazz for Franco's birthday today. One of the giants of Congolese rumba music, and marking his birthday this time here in the Global Village, where we're just about out of time for this visit. A reminder, playlist for this and all of our shows, information about upcoming programs, world music news, videos, lots of world music-related things you will find on our Facebook page. 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Global Village is a production of KMUW, Wichita Public Radio. I'm Chris Heim. Thanks for being with us here in the Global Village. One last one from Malawi for Independence Day, and a really lovely release, a self-titled debut from Malawian singer and songwriter Keturah. A self-titled release from her, and hear from it all the way from Africa.

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2: Today's July 6th, and on this day in 1957, Althea Gibson won the women's singles tennis title at Wimbledon. She was the first African-American to win a championship there, and over her career, Gibson won 56 singles and doubles titles. Her achievements all the more remarkable because Althea Gibson began her tennis career at a time when the sport was segregated. Althea Gibson was named the Associated Press Athlete of the Year in both 1957 and 58, but she retired from tennis in 58 and took up golf instead, becoming the first black woman to join the Ladies Professional Golf Association Tour. But it was Althea's Gibson win at Wimbledon on July 6, 1957 that first made sports history. For KCIW News, I'm Lori Gallo-Stoddard.
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3: Here's your Curry Coast weather picture from KCIWLP and the National Weather Service. Tonight, partly cloudy with patchy fog overnight and a low around 50. Mild northwest winds will become light north by this evening. Tomorrow, mostly sunny after some patchy morning fog with a high near 56. Winds out of the northwest at 8 to 13 miles per hour. And then tomorrow night, expect a low around 50 under partly cloudy skies. Do a good turn today and turn to KCIWLP, 100.7 Brookings, Oregon. 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
1: Climate disasters are becoming more frequent, more destructive, and more costly. And the World Meteorological Organization has warned we ain't seen nothing yet.
0: At least 25 people have died from extreme heat in New Jersey alone over the weekend, following a heat wave that enveloped the eastern half of the United States. And in Europe, thousands of excess deaths have been linked to record temperatures. We'll speak to writer David Wallace Wells. His latest essay for the New York Times Magazine, We Need to Retrofit the Planet. The heat wave proves it. Then prosecutors charge a former U.S. Olympian canoeist with a felony for touching the peeling paint of the algae-infested reflecting pool in Washington, D.C.
2: Today is about accountability for damaging a national resource, a national treasure, and that is the reflecting pool.
0: We'll speak to David Hearn's lawyer, Norm Eisen, President Obama's ethics advisor, about the vandalism charges, also about birthright citizenship and Eisen's challenge to the Paramount Warner Brothers Discovery merger. And finally, a New York City Council staff member has been released after 5 months in custody at the ICE immigration jail named Delaney Hall in Newark, New Jersey.
3: Thank you so much. You saved my life in many ways. Thank you.
0: All that and more coming up. Welcome to Democracy Now!, democracynow.org, The War and Peace Report. I'm Amy Goodman. Millions of Iranians have attended funeral services for Supreme Leader Ali Khamenei and four members of his family assassinated by the U.S. in February. Joining the funeral were three of Khamenei's sons who had not been seen since the U.S. and Israel launched the war. A fourth son, Ayatollah Mujtaba Khamenei, has been named new supreme leader and remained out of public view. Ahead of the funeral, President Trump told Axios negotiations with Iran will remain paused until at least July 9th and that, quote, neither side will shoot at the other. Israeli forces have bombed parts of Lebanon in a fresh violation of the U.S. brokered agreement to end the attacks that Israel signed in June. Israel's most recent strikes targeted Nabatea in southern Lebanon, killing at least four people. There are also reports of Israeli drones flying over the coastal city of Tyre. On Sunday, the Israeli Prime Minister Benjamin Netanyahu claimed without evidence that some Christian villages in southern Lebanon have asked to be annexed by Israel. In Yemen, dozens of people are dead following an outbreak of fighting between Yemen's internationally recognized government and Houthi rebels in Hodeidah, a province near the strategic Bab al-Mandab Strait on the Red Sea. The violence began Friday when Houthi fighters used snipers, drones and artillery to attack government positions. A Yemeni minister says more than 50 Houthis were killed in a counterattack. On Sunday, the British military said a cargo ship came under fire off the coast of Yemen in the Red Sea. No group claimed responsibility, but the Houthis are active in the area and had previously threatened to renew attacks on ships. Israel's military continues to attack the Gaza Strip in further violations of the U.S. brokered October ceasefire. Earlier today, two people were killed and 15 injured when Israel struck a tent housing displaced Palestinians in al-Mawasi, an area Israel previously declared a humanitarian safe zone. Another attack on Khan Yunis struck a vehicle, killing two Palestinians. Meanwhile, Israel's security cabinets approved the construction of 13 new settlements in the occupied West Bank. The International Center of Justice for Palestinians condemned the announcement, writing, quote, this is a deliberate strategy to reshape the geography and demographics of the occupied Palestinian territories, entrenching annexation and deepening Israel's unlawful occupation in clear violation of international law, they said. The family of the prominent Palestinian doctor, Hassan Abu Safia, says his health has sharply deteriorated after more than 555 days in Israeli prisons. Dr. Abu Safia had served as a pediatrician and director of the Kamel Adwan Hospital in northern Gaza until he was abducted by Israel in December of 2024. He's been held without charge ever since. In a video message, Dr. Abu Safia's son Elias says his father shows clear signs of torture and medical neglect during a recent meeting with his lawyer in which Dr. Abu Safia described being beaten with a hammer.
4: My father was unable to breathe. My father was unable to speak. His face was disfigured from the marks of torture and pain, especially after the last court session held in Jerusalem at the Supreme Court. We still call out, plead and appeal and beg to all the free people of the world and to everyone with an atom of humanity in their heart to save my father's life before it's too late.
0: Palestinian officials say Israeli attacks have killed about 1,700 healthcare workers in Gaza since October 2023. At least 83 medical workers remain in Israeli prisons. In Greece, residents of Thessaloniki have been ordered to remain indoors with their windows shut after a fast-moving wildfire engulfed a recycling plant, sending toxic smoke over the city. This comes as hundreds of firefighters battle wildfires in Portugal and Greece following a record-shattering European heat wave that's already been blamed for thousands of heat-related deaths. Here in the U.S., at least 25 people are dead due to extreme heat and humidity after a massive heat dome brought record temperatures to the central and eastern U.S. over the 4th of July holiday. Some 185 million people and more than half of U.S. residents were under heat alerts over the weekend, with extreme weather forcing the cancellation of Independence Day events in states from Alabama to Connecticut. We'll have more on the extreme heat wave with David Wallace Wells. Meanwhile, Super Typhoon Bavi has brought devastating 175-mile-per-hour winds and storm surge to the Pacific Ocean, U.S. territories of Guam and the Northern Mariana Islands. The headline of David Wallace Wells' piece in the New York Times Magazine that we'll talk about is we need to retrofit the planet. The heat wave proves it. In Washington, D.C., officials ordered thousands of people to evacuate the National Mall Saturday night as severe thunderstorms approached, delaying President Trump's speech and fireworks display, marking the 250th anniversary of the signing of the Declaration of Independence. Thousands stood in security lines for hours in triple-digit heat, as a district tied its all-time record high for Independence Day. Dozens were treated for heat-related illnesses. Trump eventually spoke at 11:15 p.m., delivering a 40-minute speech in which he promised a new golden age of America while casting his political opponents as communists who pose an existential threat.
5: Our warriors did not fight communism on battlefields across the world only to have that menace rear its ugly head right back here in America. We're not going to let it happen. We like to stop a threat like that immediately and before it begins. It's like a cancer. You got to cut it out. You got to cut it out fast.
0: Trump spoke after dozens of people wearing masks, mirrored sunglasses, and symbols of the white supremacist group Patriot Front rallied in Washington, D.C. on the 4th of July, riding public transit and marching near landmarks. The group has portrayed itself as the, quote, protectors of white America, unquote. This comes after the Trump administration's Freedom 250 celebration narrowly avoided disaster last week when a piece of debris fell from the stage, nearly crushing a group of about two dozen dancers. Meanwhile, federal prosecutors have indicted the former U.S. Olympian David Hearn on a felony charge for allegedly damaging the Lincoln Memorial reflecting pool, which has been plagued by peeling paint and rapid algae growth following the Trump administration's multi-million dollar renovation in a no-bid contract. Hearn was arrested last month after he was spotted reaching into the water. He said he was curious about the state of the reflecting pool, had merely touched coating that had already floated to the surface. Later in the broadcast, we'll speak with his lawyer, the former Obama ethics advisor, Norm Eisen. The confirmed death toll from Venezuela's devastating twin earthquakes rose to more than 3,300 Sunday, with thousands remaining missing as officials began to bury the bodies of dozens of unidentified victims. Thousands have been left homeless, primarily in the region of La Guaira. Meanwhile, the U.S.-backed government of interim Venezuelan President Delcy Rodriguez is defending its actions in the aftermath of the quakes as survivors and residents decry what they've described as a delayed and inadequate response to the disaster. In Ukraine, at least 11 people were killed after Russia launched a series of overnight aerial strikes on Kyiv just a day before a NATO summit in Ankara, Turkey. The attacks came after President Trump reportedly offered to help Russian President Vladimir Putin to end the Ukraine war in a phone call between the two leaders that reportedly lasted nearly 90 minutes. Meanwhile, Russia faces a growing fuel crisis after Ukraine targeted more than 50 oil refineries and other energy sites across Russian territory and occupied Crimea since March. Over the weekend, a wave of Ukrainian long-range drones struck a key oil terminal and naval base in St. Petersburg. President Trump is flying to Turkey today for the NATO summit in Ankara, where he's scheduled to meet with Ukrainian President Volodymyr Zelensky. Heads of state from over 30 countries are also scheduled to attend. Ahead of Trump's visit, Turkish police detained more than 100 protesters as they marched to demand Turkey's withdrawal from NATO. Among those arrested in Ankara were several journalists, human rights activists, and academics. Police also cracked down on protests in Istanbul.
6: NATO's crimes around the world are apparent. They have also committed numerous offenses in Turkey, orchestrated coups, and have bases here. And now, shamelessly, they are being hosted in Ankara. I am here today to protest because I cannot accept this blow to my honor. NATO is a very big criminal organization.
0: Pope Leo has urged the United States and European nations to ease up on their inhumane treatment of migrants and refugees. The pontiff made the appeal Saturday from the Italian island of Lampedusa, where he also visited a cemetery, praying over the graves of migrants who've died while making the treacherous journey from Africa to Europe across the Mediterranean.
7: Those who have lost their lives in this sea are victims both of decisions that were made and of decisions that were not made. Indifference to the common good and corruption in their countries of origin. A global economic system that generates poverty and exclusion. Fear that fuels prejudice and contempt. The belief that such problems do not concern us, the criminal calculations of those who profit from the suffering of others.
0: President Trump has issued pardons to 11 more people, including 9 who face criminal charges for violating the Clean Air Act by tampering with emissions monitoring systems on cars. Trump also pardoned Adam Kadan, a former business partner of the disgraced lobbyist Jack Abramoff. Kadan pleaded guilty in 2005 to fraud and conspiracy related to the purchase of a fleet of gambling boats. His pardon came just months after he co-hosted a fundraiser at Trump's Mar-a-Lago resort for a Long Island Republican congressional candidate. Fresh controversy has embroiled the FIFA World Cup after President Trump called on the FIFA president, Gianni Infantino, to lift a red card suspension on the U.S. men's national team top goal scorer, Folarin Balogun. Trump reportedly had a private call with the FIFA chief last week to ask for a review of Balogun's suspension, which was lifted on Sunday ahead of the U.S. team's match against Belgium today. The reversal is highly unusual. It's the first time since 1962 that FIFA's allowed a player to appear in a game after being suspended. He was red carded. Trump took to Truth Social, thanking FIFA, quote, for doing what was right and reversing a great injustice, unquote. And China's begun enforcing a new so-called ethnic unity law. that human rights groups warn could accelerate the forced assimilation of ethnic minorities. Beijing said the law could also apply to individuals outside Chinese borders. Amnesty International said in a statement, quote, rather than celebrating difference, it's about pushing ethnic groups such as Uyghurs, Tibetans and Mongolians to adopt a single state-defined national identity dominated by Han Chinese culture law. This law risks providing a stronger legal basis for existing practices of transnational repression, peaceful advocacy for minority rights in China by anyone, anywhere, could be characterized as undermining ethnic unity, unquote, Amnesty International said. Here in New York, a Tibetan activist lit himself on fire outside the United Nations headquarters last week, protesting China's annexation of Tibet. In a live stream video posted before his self-immolation, Logba Rangzin decried Beijing's policies for, quote, destroying the Tibetan people.
8: It's not that we do not have independence. We had it, but the independence is lost. We have to get it back. Therefore, we Tibetans and exile must unite and struggle for the independence of Tibet.
0: Logba Rangzin died in the protest. He was a 52-year-old resident of Queens, New York, originally from Eastern Tibet and an advocate for Tibetan independence for over a decade. And those are some of the headlines. This is Democracy Now!, democracynow.org, The War and Peace Report. I'm Amy Goodman. A grand jury in Washington, D.C. has indicted the former U.S. Olympian canoeist Davy Hearn for allegedly vandalizing the Lincoln Memorial reflecting pool. On June 19th, Davy Hearn stopped by the pool while on a 64-mile bike ride. He says he touched the pool to see what it felt like and was then arrested, handcuffed and held for 5 hours by U.S. Park Police. He's now facing a possible sentence of 10 years in prison if convicted. He is one of the at least six people who've been arrested for allegedly vandalizing the pool. Following the incident, Trump posted on social media, quote, the United States Park Police have arrested multiple individuals for vandalizing our nation's magnificent reflecting pool. Who would do such a thing? These are very serious crimes having to do with the destruction of national monuments. Years in jail, Trump wrote. District Attorney for Washington, D.C., Jean Pirro, said Hearn willfully and violently damaged a 2-square-foot piece of sealant of the pool.
2: I thought it was important to call this press conference because one of the most offensive images that I hold in my mind are the images of national monuments that are being defaced, roped, torn down, graffitied, and damaged by individuals. Today is about accountability for damaging a national resource, a national treasure, and that is the reflecting pool.
0: That's U.S. Attorney for Washington, D.C., Jean Pirro. The reflecting pool underwent a nearly $16 million renovation. President Trump wanted to paint the bottom of the pool American flag blue. The work was completed under a no-bid contract, but then the pool turned green as algae blooms flourished and the bottom of the pool began to peel. Late night comics started to say that the pool was Mexican flag green. For more, we're joined by Norm Eisen. He's co-founder and executive chair of Democracy Defenders Fund. One of Davy Hearn's attorneys was formerly White House Special Counsel for Ethics and Government Reform under President Obama and was co-founder and board chair of CREW, that's Citizens for Responsibility and Ethics in Washington. Norm Eisen, thanks so much for joining us. Can you talk about what Davy Hearn exactly was charged with?
9: Mr. Hearn has been charged with vandalism. He's innocent. The charges are outrageous. And Amy, it should be concerning to every American when on this kind of a basis a felony charge can issue. So we're preparing to vigorously defend the case in court.
0: So explain what we understand. You can't help but think, I mean, this has been, here is President Trump, who is a developer. This is a no-bid contract. I don't know if you can talk about who this went to. And the humiliation of President Trump himself, I won't even say the White House, for what's happened to the pool. Do you think this is about trying to deflect attention for the failure of this reflecting pool?
9: Amy, we do think that Davey is being scapegoated for the failures of the White House with respect to the reflecting pool, that the blame is being shifted. He's innocent, and we intend to vigorously defend the matter.
0: Norm Eisen, you are involved with a number of cases. I'd like to ask you first about the merger, the proposed merger that the U.S. Department of Justice is pushing forward, has just approved, between Paramount Skydance, which is already merged in something like an $8 billion deal, and Warner Brothers Discovery. The Paramount Skydance Warner Brothers Discovery merger would be something like $110 billion with the Trump ally billionaires Larry and his son David Ellison in charge. Can you talk about the significance of what's happening here?
9: Of course, Amy, at Democracy Defenders Fund and Democracy Defenders Action, we have over 300 legal cases and matters entirely separate from Mr. Hearn's case. Another one of those very important democracy cases is the effort to mash together two of the largest entertainment and news entities, Paramount and Warner Brothers. And the concern here is, under the Ellison's tutelage, David Ellison, his father, Larry Ellison, cronies of President Trump's, the CBS network, storied the Tiffany network, we've seen its news operations demolished by Barry Weiss. Now they're going to put CNN under that same umbrella, together, by the way, with TikTok, where they also have that social media outfit under their wing. If you like what they did to CBS, the destruction of 60 Minutes, for example, you'll love what they're going to do to CNN. And that's just the news side of things. We can't have, you know, somebody's watching Fox News, they say, oh, I can't take this anymore, I'm going to turn the channel. And you go to CNN, it's the same thing. You go to CBS, it's the same thing. Then on top of that, you have an even louder megaphone for influencing society. The entertainment industry, film and TV, documentary films, all of that also under the Ellison sway. Reportedly, career professionals at the Department of Justice were not ready to let this merger go through. They had serious questions about whether it was illegal under antitrust law with the excessive concentration of power in the hands of the Ellisons. They were overruled. There's the most profound questions about whether there was inappropriate political decision making to jam through this merger. Two of President Trump's cronies, the Ellisons, and fortunately, the state AGs, the UK government, the EU are still asking those hard questions. We anticipate that the state AGs will go to court and get an injunction, just like they did, Amy, with the Live Nation merger, Live Nation and Ticketmaster, just like they have done with other cases, Nexstar, Tegna, another big media merger. The AGs were successful in getting court relief. We anticipate they'll do the same thing here.
0: The significance of the British government, as you just mentioned, suggesting that it may challenge Paramount Skydance blockbuster $110 billion takeover of Warner Brothers. And you talk about CBS then would be under the same roof as CNN and HBO, among other media properties. Lisa Nandy, the British Culture and Media Secretary, expressed concern about concentrating control of media assets in the hands of fewer corporate owners. She said, following engagement with the parties and independent research, my department has today written to the current and proposed owners of Warner Brothers Discovery on my behalf to inform them I am minded to intervene, she said. What would it mean if Britain intervened?
9: It would be a substantial hurdle to completing this misbegotten merger mashup. The combined entity has substantial assets that are in the UK market or impact the UK market. It would be one of the strikes against the merger, the most devastating, because the largest concentration is in the United States, would be the state AGs. But the UK and the EU matter. And Amy, very proud that at Democracy Defenders, we filed a complaint with the UK that will be part of the basis for action if they move. So we are on the case in the U.S., and wherever necessary to stop these kinds of assaults on our democracy.
0: I want to turn to another issue, birthright citizenship. This is how Speaker Mike Johnson, speaking about the Supreme Court decision on Fox News over the weekend.
10: I really enjoyed Justice Clarence Thomas's dissent. It's everybody should read that, must read. He explained that the 14th Amendment, the original intent, was to enhance and really value citizenship, and it's been devalued because of birthright tourism, which is what we have now. It's a threat to the rule of law and national security. We do need to address it. We're looking at all angles. If there's some legislative fix, we'll advance that immediately. If it's a constitutional amendment, as you know, it takes a little more time. But we've got to address this. It really is a serious, serious issue.
0: So, Norm Eisen, if you can talk about this approach that Congress would pass a law and this whole framing of birthright citizenship as birthright tourism, suggesting there would be pregnancy tests for anyone coming into the United States that's not an American citizen.
9: Amy, it's so wrong. We at Democracy Defenders Fund represented, together with LULAC and our other wonderful partners in the case, including the ACLU, those brave moms who were willing to stand up and fight the Trump administration's unconstitutional claim that Donald Trump gets to choose which babies born in this country are citizens and not. That is false. It is the law. Under the 14th Amendment, that all babies born here are citizens. And by a 5-4 majority, we secured with co-counsel the ruling that what Mike Johnson said is false. I talked to some of those moms that morning when we got the win, was at the Supreme Court. Wow. They were so excited for themselves, but for all the babies and for the rule of law. Now, you're seeing a lot of sour grapes. This should not have been a 5-4 decision. It's very alarming that there were four votes for this open and shut issue at the Supreme Court. And now you're seeing statements like Mike Johnson. We forced even Mike Johnson, Amy, to admit that a constitutional amendment might be necessary because Congress doesn't have the power to do this. That doesn't stop people like him, like the president, like the White House, from fear-mongering and making these absurd statements about what is a clear constitutional rule. Birthright citizenship is protected. Will they try other acts to harass, frighten, intimidate? Certainly. Our legal team is ready. And if you don't believe me, We have over 300 legal cases and matters to prove it, including some of the most high-profile landmark wins, shutting down Donald Trump's corruption, like the Lisa Cook case. He was wrongly trying to fire and prosecute her, like the $1.8 billion slush fund case, the Kennedy Center case. We are going to go to bat for our moms who are being harassed, even though the case was won. And we're going to keep fighting for the Constitution.
0: You mentioned corruption. New filings show that President Trump made more than $2.2 billion last year, most of it fueled by cryptocurrency profits. But with a significant rise in profits across his real estate business and other family investments, his legal settlements with media giants ABC News, Paramount, Meta, CBS, the mandatory financial disclosure report released Tuesday shows Trump made at least $1.4 billion from his family's cryptocurrency ventures, including $635 million for Trump-branded cryptocurrency meme coins and $590 million from the Trump family's World Liberty Financial crypto business. He defended how he's profited from the presidency while speaking to reporters last week.
11: Well, you know why I'm profiting? Because the stock market's going up. Everybody's profiting. If you have a 401k, how's your 401k done? It's about up 85%. Thank you, President Trump.
0: So that was President Trump speaking to reporters before boarding the new Air Force One, a Boeing 747 jet donated by the royal family of Qatar, reportedly at a cost of $400 million paid for by the U.S. taxpayers. But Trump plans to keep the jet after leaving office, saying he'll donate it to his presidential library. Can you respond to all of this? And of course, on the issue of cryptocurrency, the amount of money that those who invested in it lost as the Trump family gained.
9: Behavior of the president, his family, and his cronies inside and outside of the federal government, Amy, is like nothing we've ever seen in American history. It makes the worst scandals of the presidency over the past 250 years, like Watergate or the Teapot Dome, look like weak tea. Profit-taking of over $2 billion by President Trump alone in 1 year, exploiting the office of the presidency to do that, is outrageous and shocking. You have to look beyond American history to dictatorial regimes like Putin's Russia or North Korea for similar examples. And even there, it's an extreme, startling example here in the United States. Take the crypto where at Democracy Defenders, we've been at the forefront of exposing this. You have Donald Trump raking in over $600 million while the on his meme coin, his Trump meme coin, while the value of the thing has gone down by 95%, well in excess of $1 billion in losses for people. That's ordinary Americans losing hundreds and thousands or even more. When Donald Trump profits, he reaches into the pockets of all of us to take that money. You also see that not just in the domestic arena, but internationally, where a company associated with the Trumps, crypto company World Liberty Financial, took in an over $500 million investment from a UAE Emirati state fund. The Emirates have the most profound connection, for example, to our
12: Iran war debacle and the notion that they're pumping money into Trump coffers is also a profound conflict of interest. So is Donald Trump regulating, or as the case may be, failing to regulate the crypto industry while he profits from a lack of regulation, but the American people are hurt. It's corruption on a scale we've never seen in American history.
0: Norma,
12: and frankly, seldom in world history.
0: We have to leave it there. I want to thank you for being with us. Co-founder, executive chair of Democracy Defenders Fund, one of Davey Hearn's attorneys. He was White House Special Counsel for Ethics and Government Reform in the Obama administration. Coming up, as heat kills 25 people in the last few days in the United States alone and thousands in Europe, we'll speak to New York Times writer David Wallace Wells. His latest essay, We Need to Retrofit the Planet. The heat wave proves it. Stay with us.

0: Sunlight on My Window by Jez Pike. This is Democracy Now!, democracynow.org. I'm Amy Goodman. As we turn now to the record-breaking heat wave that scorched the northeastern United States over July 4th weekend. At least 25 people are dead in New Jersey due to extreme heat and humidity after a massive heat dome settled over the eastern half of the U.S., bringing triple-digit temperatures, disrupting travel and prompting emergency measures for millions of people. Many of those who died were found in homes with no air conditioning, on the street and in parked cars, according to officials in New Jersey. More than 185 million people, more than half of U.S. residents, were under heat alerts over the weekend, with extreme weather forcing the cancellation of Independence Day events in states from Alabama to Connecticut. Severe weather forced the cancellation of the Great American State Fair, a two-hour evacuation of the National Mall in Washington, D.C., and delayed President Trump's 4th of July speech. Here in New York area, the heat wave shattered records dating back nearly 60 years. Central Park reached 100 degrees. Subway stations registered even higher temperatures, while 17,000 customers lost power. This weekend's North American heat wave follows a record-shattering European heat wave that's already been blamed for thousands of heat-related deaths across Spain, France, and Germany. Climate scientists say the burning of fossil fuels by humans is the primary cause of global warming and the reason why heat waves are becoming longer, hotter, and more frequent. On Friday, a team of scientists explained the recent heat wave would have been, quote, virtually impossible, unquote, before humans began warming the planet. This is Theodore Keeping, a climate scientist at Imperial College London, who worked on the analysis.
1: We found that in the last 50 years since a previous heat wave affected Europe in 1976, that the chance of a heat wave like this has gone from almost impossible to something that we'd expect to see every couple of decades. And as the climate continues to warm, we will see events like this increasingly frequently. And in a future climate, this may be something that we expect to be commonplace.
0: For more on the extreme weather here and around the world, we're joined in studio by David Wallace Wells, New York Times opinion writer, columnist for The New York Times Magazine. His recent piece headlined, "We Need to Retrofit the Planet. The Heat Wave Proves It." He's also author of the book, The Uninhabitable Earth. Welcome back to Democracy Now! It's great to have you with us, David. Start off by talking about what's happening here, and if you can put it in the context of climate change.
2: Well, the planet is now warmer than it has ever been in modern human history, basically since the agricultural revolution 10 or 12,000 years ago. We're already outside the window of temperatures that enclose the entire history of human civilization, and we are warming more rapidly than the planet has ever warmed in its history, including periods that where warming produced deaths of 50 to 90% of all life on Earth. So we're running a pretty radical experiment, and things are changing pretty rapidly. Just over the last couple of decades, we've seen the pace of warming accelerate, and we've seen the chances of heat waves like the one that we saw in Europe grow as much as 100-fold more likely. So just since the 2003 heat wave, which killed tens of thousands of people in Europe, a heat wave like the one that we just saw in Europe has gone 100 times more likely. There are a lot of questions about why we haven't prepared adequately for these heat waves, and we should be asking them and doing more to protect ourselves in the future. But I think the baseline observation that we have to make is that things are moving incredibly quickly, and that makes it incredibly hard for us to change our ways.
0: I think Thomas Jefferson wrote in 1776 at the signing of the Declaration of Independence that it was 76 degrees. On July 4th, of course, in this area, it was over 100 degrees, triple digits. Your piece is headlined, "We Need to Retrofit the Planet. The Heat Wave Proves It." I was upstate New York, and trees, there was a kind of, I called it a torrential tornado. It took down trees in the Catskill area all over, and yet was hardly talked about afterwards. And yet it was in the midst of this heat wave that happened over like 30 minutes. How do you retrofit the planet?
2: Well, I mean, there are a lot of pieces to it, but unfortunately, a lot of the natural world, like the tree landscape that you're talking about, it's going to be quite difficult. The human-built environment is a little bit easier, but it still requires something like, you know, take the European heat wave, building in air conditioning for 300, 400 million people who don't have it today, reimagining the way that buildings are built so that they don't retain heat, which is what they were designed to do, but actually repel heat, which is what Europe's going to need in the decades ahead. It also involves different kinds of urban planning. I think about the way that LA has been rebuilding in the aftermath of its fires, resisting a lot of fire codes that might help future, might help neighborhoods, be more resilient in the face of fire in future decades. And instead, the local communities are fighting those restrictions. So, you know, we have an enormous landscape of the built environment the world over, which was designed and erected to survive climate conditions, which we've left behind. And we basically need to reimagine all of that to survive new climate conditions, which are going to get considerably hotter, even just in the decades ahead.
0: Can you compare the U.S. and Europe's approach to climate change to China?
2: Well, you know, China's a kind of a complicated story. They're both the world's biggest emitter. They're responsible for almost one-third of all carbon emissions in the present, and also the source of the greatest hope for climate change, because they are producing something like 70 to 90% of all the world's EVs, solar panels, batteries. So they're both contributing the most to the problem and contributing the most to the solution. In the U.S., we're not producing nearly as much of that technology. We are building out our green energy infrastructure relatively quickly, but we're not doing nearly enough to bring emissions down into line with our targets. And that means that we're heading up against some really terrifying climate thresholds.
0: What has the Trump administration done?
2: They've gone to war with clean energy and tried to undermine it everywhere that they could. They've literally bought off wind projects so that those will not go forward. They've taken an axe to Biden's Inflation Reduction Act, which is essentially a climate bill, and tried to undo all of the tax incentives that were in it to subsidize clean energy. And they've done very little to help the problem of interconnection and the grid, which are so essential to the build out of clean energy in America. They haven't totally succeeded. Last year, 90+% of new energy infrastructure was green, but they're doing everything they can to put their hand on the needle and change the direction of policy and make America more like a petrostate and less like the electrostate that China is trying to be.
0: So how can the U.S. be a leader on green energy?
2: Well, we need to spend considerably more, particularly on these technologies, the grid and interconnection, so that the developers who are willing and ready to build out solar farms in particular can build them quickly and can install them and make them make that power available to American citizens. When you saw something like that happen in Australia over the last couple of years, they're now offering their citizens 3 hours of free electricity every single day because the build out has been rapid and the infrastructure alongside it has been so successful.
0: And talk about what's happening with Africa. The effects of countries that are least responsible for climate change bearing the brunt, even though many thousands of people are dying around the world outside of Africa because of the heat.
2: This is one of the cruelest features of climate change. It is a universal threat. It tells us that we're on this planet together and we have one shared fate, but it also tells us that the same inequities that horrify us about our society in general apply when it comes to climate change. Those with the least are the most vulnerable, they are the least responsible, and they're heading for the darkest climate outcomes. One of the more optimistic things that's happened in the last few years, though, is that countries in the global south, across sub-Saharan Africa, across South Asia, have actually taken decarbonization into their own hands and started building out new green energy capacity on their own, even without help from the global north, which was long assumed to be necessary. They've done that in part because that technology is so cheap coming from China that they're able to afford it themselves. And you've seen some of the most rapid uptake of solar power in particular in the world's developing countries, much faster even than in the global north, where we expected it to be the fastest.
0: The Manhattan Project developed the U.S. atomic bomb. What would a Manhattan Project for renewable energy look like?
2: Well, the interesting thing about the energy sector is that we have the technology that we need to get a lot more progress than we have right now. Solar and wind and batteries are most of the solution. They're not the entire solution, but geothermal needs to be promoted considerably more. The things that I'm more worried about are heavy industry and agriculture, which are big parts of the carbon emissions puzzle, which we don't yet have quite satisfying solutions for. And in fact, some of the things that we thought were going to be quite successful, especially in agriculture, have proven much less useful over the last few years, not panning out like we hoped. So I think we need considerable R&D in those areas, and money just flowing into the system on the renewable side to make sure that the technology that we have today actually gets implemented at scale and pace.
0: Can you explain what meteorologists are saying when they talk about a heat dome, this large high pressure system that traps hot air on the ground?
2: Well, it's part of the explanation for the European heat wave. It's part of the explanation for the East Coast heat wave that we just lived through. And it seems to be arising an even more spectacular one in the American West right now, which means that over the coming weeks, we're likely to see quite scorching temperatures west of the Mississippi, which is especially scary because those are fire-prone parts of the landscape that have been dealing with drought, and we may see some really dramatic uptake in wildfire activity in the west. But in general, these are weather patterns that intensify the heat waves that we might otherwise be seeing, making them last longer and more punishingly than we would have expected in the past.
0: What about divesting from fossil fuels? What would that look like?
2: Well, I mean, it would mean depriving some of these companies with their operating, some of their operating capital, and I think even more significantly, signaling the political unwillingness

0: 2.5 degree report that showed the difference between 1.5 degrees of global warming and 2 degrees of global warming. And the difference between those two levels was considered so significant that it terrified the world into action. That's why we had the climate awakening of the 2019-2020 period with Greta Thunberg and Extinction Rebellion, the Sunrise Movement, all of that, the climate strikes, was the result of fear about reaching that 2-degree threshold and the intensity of the urgency of trying to limit warming to 1.5 degrees. Now, we are basically already at 1.5 degrees right now, and because of the effects of El Niño, we may see something close to 2 degrees of warming as soon as next year. And that's not a long-term average, but in the long term, almost certainly we will be blowing past that 2-degree threshold, which again, in 2018, 2019, 2020, terrified the world. Now we've made that future inevitable.
1: David Wallace Wells will link to your piece in the New York Times Magazine, headlined, "We Need to Retrofit the Planet. The Heat Wave Proves It." Coming up, a New York City Council employee has been released after 5 months in custody at the U.S. Immigration Jail in Newark, New Jersey, known as Delaney Hall. We'll meet him. Stay with us.

0: Children, we all shall be free, from the album Songs of Slavery and Emancipation. This is Democracy Now!, democracynow.org. I'm Amy Goodman. We turn now to the case of a New York City Council employee who was released in June after being detained at the immigration jail Delaney Hall in Newark, New Jersey, for more than 5 months. Rafael Rubio was taken by federal immigration officers in January during a routine asylum interview, despite having legal protections to live and work in the United States. He had TPS, temporary protected status, as a citizen of Venezuela that was valid through October 2026. Following numerous legal setbacks, including a deportation order, Rafael Rubio was granted asylum in May by an immigration judge and was finally released in June after 158 days in custody. For more, we are joined by Rafael Rubio and his lawyer, Gwyneth Hesser, senior staff attorney at the Bronx Defenders. We welcome you both to Democracy Now!, Rafael. Wow. Talk about the day you were taken and whether you thought this was going to happen in any way.
1: I mean, yeah. Thank you for having me. It was a very difficult experience for me. I didn't know. I kind of had an idea when I was on my way to that interview, to that appointment, that something could go wrong, and eventually did. It was a very difficult experience to go through and to navigate through. When I was wrapping up the asylum interview with a asylum officer, I noticed that he was, like, really, really nervous and anxious. And then when he told me that I needed to turn off my cell phone and put it back in my backpack and proceed to the next room to be met by somebody that he didn't actually identify, I felt that something was really off at that moment. And then when I was raided by this person who identified himself to be as an ICE agent, then I knew that something was about to happen.

0: And you were taken right to Delaney Hall?
1: No. I was actually taken to OCJ in Orange County Jail in upstate New York, Goshen.
0: Uh-huh. Yes. And then?
1: And then I was transferred to MDC, Brooklyn, and then I was transferred to Delaney Hall in Newark, New Jersey.
0: Gwyneth Hester, what happened here?
2: I mean, that's what they're doing now. I've had clients detained when they show up for court. Rafael showed up for his interview, and they're transferring people. They don't give notice. I have clients that have been taken down south. Luckily, Rafael was able to stay in this area. But this is what we're seeing now.
0: Can you talk about the moment of your release and being there with the New York City Council speaker? I want to go to that clip. We played it in our billboard of that moment when everyone saw that, Rafael, you were free.
1: Thank you so much. You saved my life in many ways. Thank you.
0: Julie Menon, the city council speaker. Can you explain what the city council did, what she did? Not everyone has a city council speaker to free them.
1: Correct. Backing you up. Yeah, I cannot thank her enough for what she did. I had been denied my asylum claim, and I also had been denied my first habeas. And at that point, I felt that I had no hope to stay in the United States. And then all of a sudden, she called me. I mean, I called one of her closest assistants, Miguelina Camilo, and she happened to be right next to her when I called her. So she was actually waiting for that call. And then we had a conversation over the phone, and she told me that I needed to do something, like changing my legal representation, the one that I had at the moment. And she told me that she has spoken with the Bronx Defenders and that she wanted me to retain their services as my legal representation moving forward, which I did, and with the results that we had.
0: Gwyneth Hester, if you can explain more, you have Rafael granted asylum in the U.S., but the federal government's appealing this decision?
2: Yes, they are. And he wasn't released initially, even with having been granted asylum, because they stated their intent to appeal. They get 30 days. And so we actually needed a federal judge to order a bond hearing in immigration court so that we could do a bond hearing to get him released.
0: Mm. Well, can you tell us the stories of people inside? And also, if you heard the protesters outside and what that meant to you?
1: I did. Stories inside those detention facilities, difficult stories. People is sad, detainees are sad. It's people that have tried to build a future in this country, people that have complied with the law and everything. They have followed the law, they have paid their taxes. They are raising families and children and whatnot. And all of a sudden, they are stuck in that limbo.
0: How long did it take you to get your blood pressure medication?
1: Like 3 weeks.
0: Can you talk about your treatment in Delaney?
1: Of course. Every time that you got transferred, it seems like they lost record. They don't keep track of the record accurately. So every time that I got transferred, it will take me like a week or 2 weeks for them to timely deliver my medication. That was the case with Delaney Hall as well. When I was ultimately transferred the last time to that facility, because I have been transferred to that facility, then transferred back over to Brooklyn once, it took them like 2 weeks or so to provide me with my medication. So I take my high blood pressure medication, and that cannot be disrupted like that.
0: We have been reporting on the horror of the earthquakes in Venezuela. Over 100 Venezuelans deported there hours before the earthquake. It's believed over 100 have been killed. Are you afraid of being taken once again, even with the judge's ruling freeing you?
1: If I tell you the truth, yes.
0: And Gwyneth Hester, what can be done to stop that from happening?
2: I mean, luckily, because he had the judge's order granting his release on bond, I've explained to Rafael that they really cannot detain him again. It would be in violation of the court order, but it seems right now that's not that much solace, because sometimes things are happening that are outside of the law. So in theory, it shouldn't happen, but
1: Correct.
2: Yeah.
0: Well, thank you so much for taking this time. I'm sorry about what has happened to you, and we'll continue to follow your case. Rafael Rubio, New York City Council on Police, just released after being detained at Delaney Hall for 5 months, an asylum seeker from Venezuela, and Gwyneth Hesser, senior staff attorney at the Bronx Defenders. That does it for our show. I'll be in Kansas City, July 17th and 18th. I'm Amy Goodman. Thank you.
3: Shushi Neela. Hello, my name is Neela, and this is a Talawa proverb. Hui dai shi wa sins a ut, hui dai shum na wa trust a let. When you live correct, everything shall be blessed.
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USA, and you're going to hear a whole lot about the USA on the show this week as we celebrate Independence Day. Yeah, the 4th of July, it is America's 250th birthday. All of the songs over the next 4 hours, patriotic in, you know, one way or another. We got some songs like American Girl on the way, We're an American Band, Yankee Rose, and Philadelphia Freedom set to play for you. You're going to hear artists like Def Leppard, Kid Rock, Night Ranger, and Bob Seger, and so many more. It is our big rock salute to our home country, the USA. But hey, we have other business to take care of as well, like our dumbass this week from Missouri. We're going to tell you what happened this week in rock history, teach you a few things in the School of Rock, and it's not just the USA's birthday, but some rockers as well. We'll tell you who's going to be celebrating. So sit back, relax, crack open a cold beverage of your choice, light off some fireworks, and crank up the radio. This, it's the Big Rock, celebrating 250 years of the USA.

popular trend. Ain't never seen the inside of that magazine, GQ. We don't care if you're a lawyer or a Texas old man, or some waitress busting ass in some liquor stand. If you got soul, we hang

My daddy worked hard, and so have I. We paid our taxes and gave our lives to serve this great country.

Leonard Skinner here on the Big Rock. Well, the Independence Day holiday, always kind of an expensive holiday. Americans will be spending upwards of $22 billion in retail holiday-related expenses. Food and groceries, $9.5 billion. Alcoholic beverages, almost $5 billion. Just about $3 billion for fireworks. 33% of consumers are going to be buying dedicated red, white, and blue decor. And a record, 72.2 million people are going to be traveling over 50 miles this year for just the fireworks. $2.95 billion is going to get spent this year. Up to 2.5 for consumers, and then professional displays, you know, like towns and cities and colleges and such, $650 million. So yeah, the 4th of July holiday, it can kind of be an expensive one. And let's do a 70s triple play, three patriotic rockers from the 1970s. The Guess Who's on the way, but let's kick it off with some Kiss.

Hey, don't you touch that dial. We still have This Week in Rock History coming up. Also, two from Sammy Hagar. It'll be our first big rock double shot of the week. But let's continue the 70s triple play.

some patriotic Sammy Hagar wrapping up our first Big Rock Double Shot of the week. That was VOA, Voice of America. We also heard Remember the Heroes. Hey, let's open up those rock and roll archives right now and take a look back and see what happened this week in rock history. All right, we're going way back for this one. Way back in 1955, Bill Haley and his Comets, Rock Around the Clock becomes the first rock song to hit number one on the Billboard pop charts. It stays there for 8 weeks. 1964, The Beatles' first movie, Hard Day's Night, debuts in London. Brian Jones of the Rolling Stones is found dead this week back in 1969 in his swimming pool. 2 years later, 1971, Jim Morrison of The Doors, he is found dead in a bathtub at his apartment in Paris. He was 27 years old. This week back in 1980 in West Berlin, Led Zeppelin played their last concert with drummer John Bonham. The Go-Go's released their debut album, Beauty and the Beat, this week in 1981. It reaches number one in the U.S., becoming the first by an all-girl band to do so. This week, 2023, Elton John wraps up his farewell tour, finally, in Stockholm. The tour started back in 2018. And last year, 2025, Black Sabbath reunite with their four original members for one last show at the Back to the Beginning concert in their hometown of Birmingham, England. It's also the last solo show for Ozzy Osbourne prior to his passing. That is what happened this very week in rock history.

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6: Here's your Curry Coast weather outlook from KCIWLP and the National Weather Service. Mostly cloudy today with areas of fog, gradually becoming sunny with a high near 56. Mild northwest winds. Tonight, increasing clouds with patchy fog after 11 and a low around 50. Winds light and variable by this evening. Tomorrow, mostly cloudy through mid-morning, plus some patchy morning fog, gradually clearing with a high near 59. Breezy with gusty winds up around 26 miles per hour. We are KCIWLP, 100.7, Brookings, Oregon. I'm Pete Lutz.
0: Rockin' the 70s, 80s, and 90s. 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Johnny J brings you the biggest and best rock music ever made, with a music library like no other. 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

Breakfast in America that is Super Tramp here on the Big Rock. I am Johnny J as we are celebrating America's 250th birthday. Yeah, we got another hour chock full of songs of America. You're going to be hearing Styx and Melissa Etheridge. And we're going to be off to the School of Rock. Don't you go anywhere. Keeping the music alive. Yeah, that's us. That's what we do right here. The Big Rock.

0: Students, take your seats. Class is now in session. Get out your notebooks, textbooks, pens, and pencils for tonight's lesson, an obscure rock and roll fact. This is the Big Rocks School of Rock.
1: Yep, it is time to hit the books. The Who's 1978 hit Who Are You? That was written by Pete Townsend. The title references a morning after heavily drinking the night before and being found by a cop. The cop told him, "You can go home if you could get up and walk." Townsend's reply was, "Who are you?" In keeping with The Who, their drummer Keith Moon, did you know that he died in the exact same flat that Cass Elliott of the Mamas and the Papas had died in just 4 years earlier? And lastly, Tom Petty grew up in Gainesville, Florida. Fellow Gainesville resident Don Felder gave Petty guitar lessons. Felder would later go on to join the Eagles, and we all know what happened with Tom Petty. You are now that much more rock and roll smarter. 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

American Thunder, that is Iron Horse featuring Ron Keel from the band Keel. 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How about some Bruce Springsteen, too, from him? This hour's Big Rock Double Shot.

Rocking the 70s, the 80s, and the 90s. It's the Big Rock, ELO, the Electric Light Orchestra, calling America as we are celebrating America's 250th birthday. Hey, we just heard Bruce Springsteen here a little bit ago. Well, Bruce, along with the Eagles, AC/DC, and Trans-Siberian Orchestra, they are all in the top 10 of tours for 2026. AC/DC holds the fourth place with $120.2 million. The Eagles, eighth place, $69.7 million. Trans-Siberian Orchestra, they're at ninth with 774,000 tickets sold for $60.4 million. And Bruce Springsteen and the E Street Band, they round out the top 10 at $58.4 million. Bad Bunny, if you know who that is, he topped the list so far for 2026. And the Rolling Stones, along with NASCAR, they have announced a collaboration that's going to bring together the worlds of rock and roll and racing. Now, at the center of this campaign is an immersive NASCAR show car transformed into a Rolling Stones listening lounge. Now, to get more information on that, go check out the Rolling Stones and or the NASCAR website. They'll tell you all about it. And speaking of the Rolling Stones, our Stones thing coming up right after Grand Funk.

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2: Here's your Curry Coast weather outlook from KCIWLP and the National Weather Service. Mostly cloudy today with areas of fog, gradually becoming sunny with a high near 56. Mild northwest winds. Tonight, increasing clouds with patchy fog after 11 and a low around 50. Winds light and variable by this evening. Tomorrow, mostly cloudy through mid-morning, plus some patchy morning fog, gradually clearing with a high near 59. Breezy with gusty winds up around 26 miles per hour. We're KCIWLP, 100.7, Brookings, Oregon. I'm Pete Lutz.

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Now you had to know for a patriotic related show that I'm going to be playing that song and that band out of everything that we have. Of course I am. It's Night Ranger. You can still rock in America here on the Big Rock. I'm Johnny J as we are celebrating America's 250th birthday this week. And hey, wherever you are, whether you're in America or not, if you're listening in Canada, over in the UK, down in Australia, New Zealand, wherever it is you might be listening, hopefully you're enjoying these great patriotic rock and roll songs as well. Coming up here just a little bit, we have a dumbass. Yes, it is the dumbass of the week, and you're going to agree when we get to that. It's coming up in about a little over half hour. Neil Young, he's going to be rocking in the free world. Alice Cooper, he's going to tell you why he loves America. And I got a double shot coming up from David Lee Roth. It's the Big Rock.

friend. I love a commie if he's good and dead.

0: at Cooper's Carnival, a clean classic car at the corner of Collins and Compton. I got a lot full of the finest one of little cars money can buy at the prices even you can afford. So come on down and say hello to me and Granny and bring the kids to meet my snake. I say bye, Granny says bye, and the snake says,
1: I love General Patton in World War II, a pocket fisherman and my crazy

Alice Cooper. I love America. Here's Ace Frehley getting into his New York groove.

the most popular song, the biggest hit, I guess I should say, from the four Kiss solo albums, New York Groove. It is Ace Frehley, as we are celebrating America's birthday here on the Big Rock. I'm Johnny J. Ultimate Classic Rock has just listed their top 250 albums by American rock acts. And we're going to take a look at some of them right now. Remember, these are just American rock albums that were put out. At number 250, Paradise Theater from Styx. Motley Crue's Dr. Feelgood came in at number 200. At 150, The Smashing Pumpkins and their album Siamese Dream. The Beach Boys are at number 100 with Surf's Up, while Patti Smith, her album Horses, came in at number 50. Bob Dylan, he is at number 10 with Highway 61 Revisited. The number 5 album was by Bruce Springsteen, Born to Run, and the number 1 album on the Ultimate Classic Rock top 250 American rock albums. It's the Beach Boys and their album Pet Sounds. So you can go check out the entire list at ultimateclassicrock.com. It is that time. Yes, it is time for an 80s threesome, three rockers from the 1980s. Danger, Danger with Rock America. That's coming up right after Kim Wilde.

off of their debut album, it is Danger Danger with Rock America. Don't you go anywhere. The Dumbass of the Week is coming up in mere minutes.

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0: y'all, patriotic. It's Yankee Rose wrapping up this hour's Big Rock Double Shot. We also heard California Girls. Ah, weddings, bringing family and friends together to share in the love of a new married couple. Most weddings go well, but not all. Like this one in Missouri. Benjamin Reeders. He got a bit out of control at a family member's wedding recently. Ben got into multiple altercations with other family members and guests. The 28-year-old guy assaulted several people, some who suffered minor injuries. Not only that, Ben, he pushed his own mom down to the ground. He was so out of control that before cops could arrive, another family member tried to subdue him using bear spray. Yeah, even after getting sprayed, he was still combative. Reeders got arrested. He was charged with assault. Now, you might be wondering why the other guy had a can of bear spray. Well, that's unknown. Maybe it's a Missouri thing. So any of you listening in Missouri, if that is, you know, let us know if that's a thing. So if you're on the fence about whether you should bring bear spray to a wedding or not, yes, by all means, take it. The out-of-control wedding guest who got bear sprayed. He is our...
1: Dumbass!
0: ...of the week.
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4: Here's your Curry Coast weather outlook from KCIWLP and the National Weather Service. Mostly cloudy today with areas of fog, gradually becoming sunny with a high near 56. Mild northwest winds. Tonight, increasing clouds with patchy fog after 11 and a low around 50. Winds light and variable by this evening. Tomorrow, mostly cloudy through mid-morning, plus some patchy morning fog, gradually clearing with a high near 59. Breezy with gusty winds up around 26 miles per hour. We're KCIWLP, 100.7, Brookings, Oregon. I'm Pete Lutz.
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rocking the 70s, the 80s, the 90s, and sometimes a little bit after that. That's John Mellencamp with the Americans here on the Big Rock as we are celebrating the big 250th birthday of the United States. Happy birthday, America, from all of us here at the Big Rock. I, of course, am Johnny J, and it's our last hour together. We got a lot of great music still coming up. Elton John is on the way. We're also going to be hearing Harder Rock and Roll from Huey Lewis and the News, then a little bit of Red, White, and Jersey from Bon Jovi. Plus, not only is America celebrating a birthday this week, so are some rock and rollers, and we're going to let you know who. To find out all that, all you got to do is keep your radio locked right here. It's the Big Rock. We're keeping the music alive.

Bringing back the memories with the music you grew up with from 1975, Elton John. It is Philadelphia Freedom. So we are celebrating our birthday, the United States' birthday, going to be 250. Do you have a birthday coming up this week? Well, if you do, not only are you celebrating with the United States, you're also celebrating with these rock and rollers. Michael Corby from the Babies, he is turning 71. Stephen Piercy from Rat, he is going to be 70, while Kevin Hearn of the Bare Naked Ladies, he's turning 57, and his bandmate, Andrew Cregan, he's turning 55. I wonder if they're celebrating together. I don't know. Matt Belay from the Counting Crows, he's going to be 63. John Waite, he turns 71 this week. Turning 67 is Mark Kahn. Huey Lewis, he's going to be 76. Doc Severinsen, no, not a rocker, but, you know, it's Doc Severinsen from the Tonight Show Band. He is going to be 99 years old. How about that? Mark White from the Spin Doctors, he's turning 64. Ringo, yeah, Ringo's having a birthday this week. Ringo Starr, he's going to be 86. Courtney Love from Hole, 62. And Jim Kerr from the Simple Minds, he is turning 67. And lastly, Frank Bello from Anthrax, he is going to be 61 years old this week. And these two guys would have had birthdays this week. Bill Haley, he would have been 101 years old this week. And Bon Scott from AC/DC, he would have been 80. So happy birthday to all of them. If it is your birthday this week, happy birthday to you as well.

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Rock with us on 96.5 KPIK. Thank you all so much, as always. Yes, we do want to hear from you, so let us know at thebigrockradio@gmail.com. It's time for the last Big Rock double shot of the week. It's last, it's live, it's patriotic, it's the Steve Miller Band.

Red, white, and jersey. It is Bon Jovi. They're about ready to head out on that first tour that they've been on in several years. Hopefully everything goes real well. Hey, a close call for the B-52s over the weekend. They were just about to go out on stage at the Retro C-Trop Festival in France when a tornado struck. Yeah, it happened right at the venue. Much of the band's gear was damaged or destroyed altogether by the twister. So much damage to the venue that the next day's performances had to be canceled, including one by Joan Jett and the Blackhearts. So hopefully, and I know everybody in the band was good. Nobody got hurt there. Hopefully everybody that was at the show got out of there unscathed. How about some Y&T?

Huey Lewis in the news, the heart of rock and roll. And that just about wraps up our Independence Day, 4th of July, America's 250th birthday celebration. Thanks for celebrating it with us. Big shout out to everyone who has kept us safe and free over the last 250 years. Do not take them for granted. Thank you all so very much. Hey, next week, we are going to be back with an all-new regular show. 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Don't forget, on our Facebook, we have our Song Wars and the Band Brawl that is interactive. You need to be a part of it. So go join us and give us your answers to all of that stuff. Hey, until next week, everybody, peace out. Rock on. Stay safe. I am Johnny J. I am out of here. We are going home with one more patriotic rocker. This is a rock and roll version of God Bless the USA. It is Lee Greenwood.

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1: Coastal SoCan invites the public to its monthly Zoom meeting on Tuesday, July 7th. 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
4: Here's your Curry Coast weather outlook from KCIWLP and the National Weather Service. Mostly cloudy today with areas of fog, gradually becoming sunny with a high near 56. Mild northwest winds. Tonight, increasing clouds with patchy fog after 11 and a low around 50. Winds light and variable by this evening. Tomorrow, mostly cloudy through mid-morning, plus some patchy morning fog, gradually clearing with a high near 59. Breezy with gusty winds up around 26 miles per hour. We are KCIWLP, 100.7, Brookings, Oregon. I'm Pete Lutz.
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11: Give me a little more of that ripple, would you? It's coming back to me now. He was a friend of the devil, see? And he told me, you gotta teach your children to keep on growing when they're out of sight. He said an angel might be living hand to mouth, nothing but a box of rain to eat. And then he starts talking World War III blues to the men behind the guns. He says it's like good versus ice, instead of turn on your love light. The guy called himself the Hurdy-Gurdy Man.

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potheads are less gullible and less likely to manipulate. Yeah, we don't like authority. We don't like people telling us what to do, where to smoke, what to smoke, and how to smoke it. We really don't care. Turn up the music, give us something to eat, and make sure the Cartoon Network's on.

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2: Flower child Donovan Leach kicked the hour off, Hurdy-Gurdy Man.
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2: Also Clapton with Derek and the Dominoes' Keep On Growing, a song that began as an instrumental jam.
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1: They gave us a pair of gems from American Beauty in that set. Box of Rain topped it off.
2: Phil Lesh composed the music for that and asked Robert Hunter to write the words for it so he could sing it to his dying father.
1: And we kicked the set off with the Dead's Friend of the Devil. Hunter wrote the song for the New Riders of the Purple Sage initially.
2: But Jerry Garcia loved it so much that he claimed it for the Dead.
1: Jimi Hendrix followed Friend of the Devil with Angel, and Mickey Raphael did a little harmonica instrumental he calls Hand to Mouth.
2: And CSNY did Teach Your Children, featuring Jerry Garcia on pedal steel guitar.
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3: Marty was one of the greatest love song singers. They wrote one of the most poetic songs I ever heard on Surrealistic Pillow.
1: Coming Back to Me?
3: Yeah, it's just pure poetry. That's just so beautiful. Love to sing that one too. It seems almost blasphemous to sing it, but I can't help myself.

0: Ladies and gentlemen, we interrupt this scheduled transmission to bring you an announcement of national importance from the White House in Washington, D.C.
1: As we all know, Iran has been 2 weeks away from developing a nuclear weapon for like the last 15 years or something. So we had to act now, and we're doing war. What is it good for? Distracting from the Epstein files.
2: One time a crazy dream came to me. I dreamt I was walking World War III. I went to the doctor the very next day to see what kind of things he had to say. He said it was a terrible dream. I said, hold it, doc, a world war passed through my brain. He said, nurse, get your pad, the boy's obviously insane. He grabbed my arm and I said, out

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He screamed, down the road he flew. He thought I was a communist. Well, I remember reading some newspaper ads, so I turned on McConnell Rad. I bet it didn't pay the Con Ed bill, so the radio didn't work so well. I turned on my record player. It was Donovan. Whoever Donovan is. I spied a girl before she could leave. I say, let's go play Adam and Eve. I take her by the heart and my hand was thumping. She said, hey man, are you crazy or something? You saw what happened last time, they said.

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She said that for a couple days and then I hung up.

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Well, half the people can be all right part of the time. All of the people can be part right some of the time. Some of the people can be half right all of the time. 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Robert Frost said that.

0: American English is loaded with euphemisms. 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
2: 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And glory more for the Commodore when the deeds of might are told. 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
1: I've had more dangerous encounters at gas station counters in the Walmart parking lot. But the smaller the man, the quicker the plan goes to somebody's getting shot.

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1: Coastal SoCan invites the public to its monthly Zoom meeting on Tuesday, July 7th. 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
4: Here's your Curry Coast weather outlook from KCIWLP and the National Weather Service. Mostly cloudy today with areas of fog, gradually becoming sunny with a high near 56. Mild northwest winds. Tonight, increasing clouds with patchy fog after 11 and a low around 50. Winds light and variable by this evening. Tomorrow, mostly cloudy through mid-morning, plus some patchy morning fog, gradually clearing with a high near 59. Breezy with gusty winds up around 26 miles per hour. We're KCIWLP, 100.7, Brookings, Oregon. I'm Pete Lutz.
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11: Well, folks, we're in for some bad weather for the annual Grand Junction I Am a Patriot Parade today, but Grand Marshal Baba O'Reilly will be casting his mystic eyes our way once he takes a ride along Zabo Lane onto the Rose of Cimarron Parkway where we are here. And I cannot tell you what is hip about this parade today, because I'm looking at it through my blind eye.

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1: 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I love seeing live music. 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I hate the encore. They're like, all right, show's over. We're leaving without playing our three biggest songs.
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1: We kicked off the hour with Wishbone Ash. Procol Harum's Matthew Fisher played piano on their tune Blind Eye.
2: And the Eyes had it for a while there, because we followed that one with Mystic Eyes by them, vocals by Van Morrison.
1: And we're featuring Poco this hour. That acoustic instrumental track we heard is called Grand Junction.
2: From their debut album, Picking Up the Pieces, composed by the band's founders, Jim Messina and Richie Furay.
1: The original lineup included those two guys, plus the great Rusty Young on pedal steel guitar.
2: Also bassist Randy Meisner and drummer George Grantham. And we were blessed to have Richie Furay as a guest here on the Flower Power Hour.
1: He took us back to the time when he and Messina were in Buffalo Springfield, and they realized that the group was about to break up.
3: Well, Jimmy was an engineer for Buffalo Springfield. Jimmy became a good friend. He auditioned for the band to play bass when Bruce, for one reason or another, he had gotten deported back to Canada.
2: Oh.
3: And, you know, it was there that Jimmy and I just struck up a really good friendship, and we could see the writing on the wall that the Springfield was going to dissolve. And we just started looking for a steel guitar player, and we just were talking about, you know, putting together a band that had kind of like a country flavor, you know. And, boy, the rest is kind of history on that, because we started a genre of music out there along with maybe the Burrito Brothers and the Birds, you know, the Southern California country rock.
0: You've got Flower Power. Our

0: The heroism of war is a lie. It's not the bravest who fight, but those who have no other choice. It's not the noble who die, but those who are the least equipped to avoid death. The glory of war is a mask put on to cover the despair of a people without hope. War is the manifestation of a society that's lost its meaning.
1: Peace and love ain't dead, we just need more participants right now.
2: Do yourself a favor.
3: Keep making love, not war.

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0: Mike Shreve drums, Neil Schoen guitar, Greg Raleigh keys, Jose Arias and Mike Caraballo percussion, and Alfonso Johnson on bass.
2: I played with those dudes, man.
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0: It champions the idea that loving one's country includes criticizing its government.
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0: Coming to you from the Bamboo Peace Palace in Eureka Springs, Arkansas.
1: Inside the George Carlin Memorial Studio.
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0: Sure do. He closed out his run in fine style, didn't he?
1: Yeah.
0: Featuring a ton of great guests toward the end, including The Who's Pete Townsend.
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6: 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It was great. I decided I was going to try to make Roger happy, which isn't easy. Because no, not because he's a nasty guy or anything, but he sings the way he sings, and his whole body and life goes into it. And I thought, you know, I must forget about myself and just do this for him. It could be the last thing we ever do together. And it worked. He did have 2 days off when he got sick, but I loved it because I got him laughing and got him smiling, and we were hugging each other and telling each other we loved each other, and that's not something that has happened up until now. So it was a great tour for me.

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1: Now that weed's legal, edibles are way better because there's a number on the box that tells you the maximum high you will possibly get. Back in the day, it was always a mysterious adventure.

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1: The universe will not give you what you want. It gives you what you are. If you emit a frequency of want, what you're telling the universe is that you lack something, and you're trying to chase it. If you have a clear intention and can see, smell, hear, and feel it as if it is happening now, you no longer need it. And that is when the universe will mirror your frequency.

0: This portion of the show brought to you by the world's first thought-activated air freshener. It makes sense when you think about it.
1: So if you get one, be careful what you think about.
2: Yeah, we recommend lavender, or maybe dark chocolate.
1: Joan Osborne topped off that set. What You Are came from her album Pretty Little Stranger.
2: Plus The Who, Baba O'Reilly from Who's Next. Pete Townsend spent weeks in his home studio putting together the part that sounds like a synthesizer, trying to replicate the electronic music of the future.
1: And Poco gave us another Paul Cotton tune, A Ride Along. His songwriting brought a cool, unique flavor to Poco.
2: So did Rusty Young's pedal steel guitar and Rusty's songwriting.
1: Yeah, his tune Crazy Love was one of Poco's biggest hits. And I've got a tune Rusty wrote up next for my long deep closer.
2: This hour's Magic Dust was exhaled by Kumani Nanjiani, Alan Watts, Stephen Colbert, Pete Townsend, Jesse Wells, Jim Carrey, Richie Furay, and Leon Hendricks.
1: Rusty Young was inspired to write this next song by the legend of Old West outlaw Rose Dunn, also known as the Rose of Cimarron.
2: It's the story of a woman who took in outlaws in the 1800s. She fed them, mended their wounds, and sent them on their way.
1: First, a few words of wisdom written by John Paul Sartre and spoken by Jesse Wells.
3: War is sold to the public as a necessary evil. The powerful and the rich paint it as a moral crusade, but the crusaders are the poor and the disenfranchised.
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0: I remember back when I lived here, there was an old lady who'd go to bars and sell weed muffins. 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And I ate it. And she was like, "You ate the whole thing? You have to go home right now."
1: Okay, show's over. We're going home.
2: Say goodnight, Mojo. Good girl.

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3: Here's your Curry Coast weather outlook from KCIWLP and the National Weather Service. Mostly cloudy today with areas of fog gradually becoming sunny with a high near 56. Mild northwest winds. Tonight, increasing clouds with patchy fog after 11 and a low around 50. Winds light and variable by this evening. Tomorrow, mostly cloudy through mid-morning, plus some patchy morning fog, gradually clearing with a high near 59. Breezy with gusty winds up around 26 miles per hour. We're KCIWLP, 100.7, Brookings, Oregon. I'm Pete Lutz.
4: Hello and welcome to the Global Village. I'm Chris Heim.

This time in the Global Village, some classic recordings, new releases, and also we'll celebrate the birthday of Joe Zawinul, best known for his work with Weather Report, but later, especially in his career, exploring more music from around the world. We'll begin things with a visit to Café Andalucía with Joe Zawinul as we begin this visit to the Global Village.

0: tout manon tué.
1: Antoine Dugbe here in the Global Village. A new compilation that has come out featuring what was actually a rather small collection of recordings that he made before disappearing from music. But part of what made those records special were the musical support that came from Orchestre Polyrythmo. So neat stuff to have and just recently released. Antoine Dugbe and Orchestre Polyrythmo de Cotonou, music from Benin, and again, a recent release of this previously unavailable and rather rare stuff from him. Speaking of rather rare, but a little gem that came out in the early 80s from the Balafon Marimba Ensemble, actually first met as students at Oregon State University and decided to put together this group with marimbas and drawing on African and Caribbean and Latin influences in their music, and just a really fun album that they did. And as far as I know, that was the only album that they did, a self-titled release from them. And from that, we heard I Already Have a Husband. And we started with Joe Zawinul, getting to music from him for his birthday today, born on this date in 1932, passed away in 2007. Early on in his career, working with Cannonball Adderley, and in fact composed Adderley's big hit, Mercy, Mercy, Mercy. Would go on to spend a little bit of time with Miles Davis, and then part of Weather Report, a key figure with that group, not only as a keyboardist, but also as a key composer for the ensemble. And later on, as we mentioned, his own solo projects, increasingly drawing on influences from around the world. And from one of those albums, Faces and Places, we heard Café Andalucía. We'll take a short break, and we'll get to some more music from Joe Zawinul with his Zawinul Syndicate lineup from the Lost Tribes album, Victims of the Groove, coming up next here in the Global.
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0: music from Spain, from the group La Cochinero. They sort of remind me of a kind of a Catalonian Fairport convention, drawing on folk tunes of the region and also then putting it to a rock base. And some music from their latest album, Quanta Baera. And we heard A La Torre Chica from La Cochinero. We also heard some music from Beausoleil and Michael Doucet from their album From Bamako to Carancro. As throughout this month, actually, we're highlighting some American roots music, celebrating the 250th birthday of the country by exploring some of the interesting and unique sounds to come from the country, and also often sounds that drew on influences from other parts of the world, and also getting to some musicians from other parts of the world or drawing inspiration from other parts of the world in their music as well. And actually, later in the month, we'll hear Beausoleil in concert, our Global Village at the Savannah Music Festival show that will feature them, along with the Savoy Family Band, some great Cajun sounds that we'll get to then. And we got to a little tune called Gentleness from that album from Beausoleil. We also heard some music from Gafiera Rio Miami, attempting to single-handedly bring back an older dance style from Brazil, and their latest album, Beleza Pura, from which we heard Tu Voltando. And we started with Joe Zawinul, getting to music from him for his birthday today. And from a set he did with the Zawinul Syndicate, the Lost Tribes album, we heard Victims of the Groove. That here in the Global Village, I'm Chris Hong here with you. Short break, and we'll get to some music from a concert that Zawinul did with the Syndicate to celebrate his 75th birthday. And we'll pay a visit to Madagascar with him when we're back in just a minute in the Global Village.
1: KCIWLP, Brookings, Oregon.

music from the most recent of the Ethiopeaks series to be released. A marvelous series that turned out to be a great introduction for so many of us to the music of Ethiopia during that particular golden age, and some of the later music also that got showcased in that series. And the most recent album, Volume 32, which came out at the beginning of the year, is from the U.S.-based group Either Orchestra. That's actually explored Ethiopian music pretty extensively. And this particular release, a celebration of the compositions of Nerses Nalbandian, who was considered something of a forerunner of the Ethio-jazz that would emerge later on and entrance so many of us. And there's some music from it from Either Orchestra. And one more there from Joe Zawinul, as we've been celebrating his birthday this time here in the Global Village. Keyboard player, one of the pioneers of incorporating electric piano into jazz. Worked with Cannonball Adderley and Miles Davis with Weather Report and a whole series of records under his own name. And we've been exploring some of the later ones that had a bit more of a world music influence to it. And we heard a piece called Madagascar from the album 75 that was recorded on his 75th birthday, and one of his last recordings as well, Joe Zawinul, who passed away in 2007. We'll actually wrap up at the very beginning with the title track of his debut album that came out in 1966, the release called Money in the Pocket. And before we get to that, a quick note that as per usual, you can always get playlists for this and all of our shows, information about what's coming up next here in the Global Village, also our top 40 new releases list, and we regularly post links

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1: Here's your Curry Coast weather outlook from KCIWLP and the National Weather Service. Mostly cloudy today with areas of fog, gradually becoming sunny with a high near 56. Mild northwest winds. Tonight, increasing clouds with patchy fog after 11 and a low around 50. Winds light and variable by this evening. Tomorrow, mostly cloudy through mid-morning, plus some patchy morning fog, gradually clearing with a high near 59. Breezy with gusty winds up around 26 miles per hour. We're KCIWLP, 100.7, Brookings, Oregon. I'm Pete Lutz.
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3: Hey, what's up now?
4: Brother, what's up?
3: This is a big party, man.
4: Yeah, brother,
3: I can dig it.
4: Stop right on.

Okay, here we are again. That music can mean just one thing. Time for another edition of What's Going On. My name is Ray Gary, and for the next 55 minutes or so, we're going to be bringing you music with a message, music with some social significance that was made to change minds and change the world. Well, here's another day that I'm in kind of an extra mood, so I'll be playing some songs that are some of my favorites. We'll start out with some poignant songs. Here's Jimmy Buffett. He went to Paris.

0: father himself.
1: Okay, I said I was going to play some poignant songs. I'm going to drop out of character here a little bit. You know, guys don't like to talk about their feelings. Especially they don't like to talk about their feelings to other guys, especially in public. But I'm going to do it right here on the radio. Because this next song, this person singing this song about his wonderful wife or girlfriend, whatever she is, the words and the whole idea and the thought of it, it just brought a little tear to my eye. So, guys, if you're someplace where you just as soon not shed a tear, maybe you shouldn't listen.
2: Bleeding brings back memories. 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My life was wrapped around a circus. Her name was Lydia. I met her at the World's Fair in 1900, marked down from 1940. Ah, Lydia. She was the most glorious creature under the sun.
3: Thais, Dubarry, Gabo.

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Lydia, oh Lydia, that encyclopedia. Oh Lydia, the queen of tattoo. 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

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Oh Lydia, the queen of them all. For 2 bits she will do a mazurka in jazz, with a view of Niagara that nobody has.

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Just a little classic by Mendel Picasso. Here is Captain Spaulding exploring the Amazon. Here's Godiva, but with her pajamas on. La, la, la, la. Unveiling the Trilon. Over on the west coast we have Treasure Island. Here's Nijinsky a-doing the rumba. Here's her social security.

0: the ship's on her hips made his heart skip a beat. And now the old boy's in command of the fleet, for he went and married Lydia. I said Lydia.
1: He said Lydia.
0: They said Lydia. We said Lydia. La la.
2: Yeah, that was, of course, Groucho Marx. And I never really thought Groucho had it in him to sing a song that just endearing. I don't know. This next song is a song that I'm playing because I have a radio show, and I'm required to play songs like this. It's 9 minutes long. You won't hear this version on that commercial station because they got to fit in ads for the sale on mattresses. Okay, I got a Bruce Springsteen song coming up now, and if you're in your little cubicle in the bank or the insurance agent's office or wherever you are, too bad. Turn the music up. Everybody is going to dig it. This ain't no background music. Crank it up.

0: Okay, people, settle down. Let's get back to work now. Yeah, a song like that always gets the office staff here up and dancing. But they have work to do. They gotta answer phone calls and tell people how to contribute money. Yep, they're very busy.
1: Now, another exciting episode in the life of the most fantastic crime fighter the world has ever known. Benton Harper, employed as a shoe salesman for a large downtown department store, spends his weekends, his only 2 days off, striking terror into the hearts of criminals everywhere as the white-winged warrior called Chicken Man. How did it come about that Benton Harper, weekend-winged warrior, selected the visage of the chicken in his crusade against the forces of evil? Now it can be told.
2: Yes, may I help you?
3: How do you do? I'm looking for a costume.
2: What did you have in mind?
3: Something that will strike terror into the hearts of criminals everywhere.
2: I see. Well, how about this?
3: No, I don't think so.
2: Why not try it on?
3: Very well.
2: Here, I'll help you.
3: Thank you.
2: There you are. Now, take a look in the mirror.
3: Not bad. I wonder if you would permit me to conduct a quick experiment outside this store.
2: Certainly.
3: Pardon me, sir.
4: Yeah?
3: Are you by chance a vicious criminal?
4: Uh-huh.
3: Fine. Would you take a look at this costume I'm wearing?
4: Yeah.
3: Do you feel anything strange? Anything at all?
4: Yeah.
3: And what is that?
4: I'd like to kiss you.
3: Kiss me?
4: Yeah.
3: How do you account for that?
4: Because you look like an adorable bunny rabbit.
2: Well, how did it go?
3: What else do you have?
2: A teddy bear and a chicken.
3: A teddy bear?
2: It'd be cute.
3: Wrap up the chicken, please.
1: Be listening tomorrow for another exciting episode in the life of the most fantastic crime fighter the world has ever known.

then he would have been here right now. And if he would have put that gun down, then she would have been here right now. And if he would have put that gun down, then they would have been here right now.

he would have put that gun down, then they would have been here right now. If he would have put that gun down, everybody put your guns down.

stopped by this morning to see my old buddy, Dr. McQuacken, at the Heart and Soul Cardiac Surgery and Shoe Repair Clinic. As you know, there have been a number of people that have been trying to get Dr. McQuacken to run for president. He's still denying that he's even thinking about it. But I said, Doc, if you were to run for president, what do you think is a really important, pressing thing in our nation that you would want to deal with? And he thought about it a minute. He said, well, probably one of the most serious problems that's facing America today is the lack of affordable shoe care. Now, as you know, Dr. McQuacken has a shoe care clinic here in Brookings, and he tries to make shoe repair affordable to everyone. But of course, his policy of taking cash only limits shoe care for some people. What if there were a government program that helped people take care of their shoes? He was in favor of a single-payer program, but other people have other ideas. So what the groundswell for Dr. McQuacken is saying is that they want a man they can have confidence in. They want a man who can really have some confidence in that's running for president. Well, Dr. McQuacken has been known in this community for many years as being a confidence man. So let's get behind Dr. McQuacken. Send me an email at kciw.org. Let me know what you think of Dr. McQuacken running for president. I'll read your email right here on the air. And now back to the music. Here's Heather Maloney.

So this song was inspired after reading or looking at an advertisement in a book for a human being, for a young woman. And it just kind of talked about her, and she's 22, young, good worker, that kind of thing. And at the end of it, it isn't as if in an afterthought, it said she has with her a 9-month-old baby who is at the purchaser's option. And it just kind of made me really sad. And then the way I deal with all the stuff inside is I write now. So this song came out of that, thinking about what her life was like and how lucky I am.

That was Rihanna Giddens with Wayfaring Stranger at the Purchaser's Option, and with Tom Jones, St. James Infirmary.

0: My name is Ray Gary, and you've been listening to What's Going on KCIWLP in beautiful Brookings, Oregon. 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
3: 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I am so excited to announce that Advanced Airlines is the latest of many businesses that have become major supporters of KCIW Community Radio. 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
4: Baby sister,

That is James Hunter from the brand new album, maybe 5 months released ago, Off the Fence. Ain't that a trip, and ain't this a trip? You are riding on the big blue train, the Blue Light Central. I'm Mark Dranick. I am so glad to have you guys with us. Ain't this a trip, though, guys? Seriously.

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This music business is pain, mummified. Can't sell no records 'cause of Spotify.

0: is the show. 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

0: So wait, y'all do it. 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
1: It sounds cooler if we come in on the one and then go to the quick four.
0: Y'all do it. 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

0: call it, brother.
1: There you go. From Little Black Flies, released several years ago from Eddie 9V, that was Jimmy Reed's You Don't Have to Go. But you know what? If you answer your phone, at least we both know. Omar Coleman and Igor Prado from Old, New, Funky, and Blue. Come on, answer your phone. Jason Ritchie and The Bad Kind from the brand new album 13 Hours kicked it off. And is really kind of informing the ride here. Sick of this shit. It's the name of the song. And well, I don't know how many folks are going to let me play that, but I don't know why not. I think that's kind of entered the vernacular these days. You know, you might hear that even on the news. The word shit and crap. And all the rest of it. We're a little bit more coarse than we used to be. Anyway, you are riding on the Big Blue Train, the Blue Light Central. I'm Mark Drenick. Very glad to have you guys with us. And you know, I love Eddie V, Eddie 9V. I haven't played anything from him in a bit, so I'm going to go to a recent album. I really like the album. It was a Capricorn, I believe it's called. And we'll finish it out here in a second. But anyway, we'll start off with Eddie 9V, and we'll see where the train takes us.

Buddy Guy. Great to hear Buddy Guy on the radio. I need your love so bad. Seriously, I've been gone too long. The Soul of John Black from the album Soul Salvation, following just one of my favorite songs. It really truly is. I love having an opportunity to play it. Zach Harmon from Floridia's Boy. We heard The Lonely Rider. And at the very top of that set, I promise a second tune from Eddie Nine Volt off the album Capricorn, I'm Lonely. And I guess we're all lonely at varying points of the day and of our lives, but it's nice to have you with me virtually, and I hope you're enjoying the ride. We've got ourselves another 20 minutes or so before we head into the station, and so, I don't know, you feel like a little bit more Buddy Guy?

That, look no further. We heard Listen from Misty Blues from None More Blue, and then wrapping up with Listen again. So the idea here, guys, is, you know, we're all the same. It's just skin deep. So listen, listen. That's where I went with that. And I hope you'll think about joining us next time when our big blues train will roll again. Till then, for the Cat Fisherman, Railroad Tie, the Maxwell Kid, and the rest of the crew, I'm Mark Drenick.

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3: Here's your Curry Coast weather outlook from KCIWLP and the National Weather Service. Mostly cloudy today with areas of fog, gradually becoming sunny with a high near 56. Mild northwest winds. Tonight, increasing clouds with patchy fog after 11 and a low around 50. Winds light and variable by this evening. Tomorrow, mostly cloudy through mid-morning, plus some patchy morning fog, gradually clearing with a high near 59. Breezy with gusty winds up around 26 miles per hour. We're KCIWLP, 100.7, Brookings, Oregon. I'm Pete Lutz.

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1: Here, we'll talk with people who have been through disasters. We'll talk with the people who run the organizations we rely on. What are they doing to prepare for future disaster?
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2: Sirens are blaring. 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Something big is happening. Something serious is happening. What do I do?
0: Welcome to Cascadia Strong Radio, the show about practical preparedness for life in the Pacific Northwest. I'm Ray, and I'm here with my co-host, Wes.
1: Hi, y'all.
0: Today, we're tackling one of the most basic, but most misunderstood preparedness tools out there, the Emergency Evacuation Go Bag, or as some folks call it, the Bug Out Bag, the Grab and Go, or the thing you keep meaning to put together after this weekend. And here's the thing. Around here, the Cascadia subduction zone, offshore volcanoes, wildfires, floods, and winter storms necessitating evacuation are not theoretical. It's an issue of when, not if.
1: That's right, Ray. And when that alert comes in, or you smell smoke, or the ground just finished shaking, your brain will not be running at full capacity. What's going on? You're going to be rattled. A million thoughts will crowd your mind all at once. What do I do? Where do I go? And a whole lot more.
0: That's why the Go Bag exists. It's not about survivalist fantasy. It's about buying yourself time, safety, and clarity when everything's chaotic.
1: You know, Ray, you may remember back in the spring of 2025, the citywide alarm sirens went off. Man, they're incredibly loud. I can't imagine being under one of those things when they start. Anyway, I was a mile or so away in the house, and I thought I heard the alarm. So I casually sauntered outside to make sure it was what I thought it was. And it was. At that point, nothing was shaking, no smoke, nothing around me indicates any sort of danger. It was not a panic situation, but nonetheless, I'm standing there in my driveway, hearing this alarm, thinking, what do I do now? You know, I had no clue, Ray. I had no plan. I had no prep, nothing. I was totally stumped. So today, we're going to talk about the second most important thing you should have in place after a family plan. That's first. That's the most important. And the second thing is a go bag for each family member. If you've ever said,
0: yeah, I should probably put those together someday.
1: Well, today is your someday. Someday is now.
0: Exactly. We're going to talk about what a go bag actually is, what it's for, what goes inside it, and just as importantly, what it isn't. This is not a fantasy kit. This is about getting out of your house safely, quickly, and with dignity when the situation says it's time to go.
1: Now, dear listener, Ray and I are going to be giving out a lot of detail in this Cascadia Strong episode. We encourage you to take notes. But if you get behind and you need to hear this episode again, good news, you can. It's available on kciw.org's website. All episodes are listed and available. And there you can stop the podcast and replay it.
0: And do it as often as you need to. Hopefully in the future, we will have a website that corresponds to the podcast. If there is anyone out there that can help us with a website, please get in touch with KCIW Radio Station here in Brookings, and let's get together to talk about it.
1: Yeah, Ray, that would absolutely be super. Now, let's get into go bags. Simply said, the go bag is a pre-packed bag that you can grab in seconds when you need to evacuate due to an emergency or disaster, wildfires, floods, earthquakes, landslides, tsunami, you name it. Cascadia gives us a whole menu of reasons to have a go bag.
0: The key word is evacuate. A go bag is not your long-term survival kit. It's not a camping pack. It's not meant to help you live off the land for weeks. It's designed as a bridge between, hey, I just left my home, and I'm somewhere safer with access to help. That could be a couple of weeks.
1: A couple of weeks, Ray. A couple of weeks, I can hear people say. How do I prepare for that? Well, I'm glad you asked. Just like everything, we take it one step at a time. It'll be different for every person. Right now, we're going to talk about the Go Bag. The Go Bag is not necessarily a several-week survival pack. We're going to do this in two pieces, the short-term Go Bag and then the longer-term emergency pack, which we'll talk about in a future episode.
0: What you really need in a Go Bag is mobility. If the bag is too heavy or too complicated, you won't grab it or you'll ditch it halfway down the road. People often overpack. They think, what if I need everything? A Go Bag is not like your tool bag where you absolutely know you will need 4/7/16 open-end wrenches someday. Keep your Go Bag very lean. So rule number one, a Go Bag must be light enough that you can carry it under stress.
1: So let's talk about purpose. Your Go Bag supports three main goals. First, immediate safety. You're getting out of harm's way right now. Grab it and go. Secondly, continuity. You're maintaining basic needs. You got meds, you have hygiene issues, you got communication. Don't make a bad day into a disastrous week. And third, flexibility. Events can make best plan obsolete in the blink of an eye. That Go Bag works in all scenarios.
0: A Go Bag buys you options. And in emergencies, options equal power. I'd like to say it reduces decision-making when your brain is overloaded. Disaster brains are not logical brains.
1: So your Go Bag is simply a backpack. It's easy to put on. It's easy to carry. It probably has rings or loops on the outside so you can attach stuff easily. But it should not be big, bulky, and heavy. One giant family Go Bag is a mistake. Each person has their own. That way, if someone gets separated, everyone has essentials.
0: And interesting you say that, Wes. So recently I bought Go Bags and I really don't do a lot of outdoors things. So I'm not very familiar with what's the current backpacks and how much do they cost. Now, I started searching. I talked to one of my children and he's a camper and he recommended Osprey. And I started looking at the prices and I said, do I really want to spend this amount of money on backpacks? And then someone recommended I go look on eBay. And I found an ample supply of these, and I ended up buying them at about half the current price. And these are people, they in one case, it was brand new. Tags were on it. And in another case, it had been open, but it had been not used. And for about half the price.
1: You know, Ray, that's an interesting point you bring up. You're not, to get a Go Bag, you're not looking for like a camping bag you're going to be using for years up in the Sierras for a week's camping trip. A Go Bag, you'd grab it and it's got enough impact in it. It's going to last you a couple of 3 days. It's a short-term use and hopefully you're only going to use it one time. So it doesn't have to be the ultimate go-to backpack to be good for everything and anybody.
0: Yeah, I think, and there was the matter of, as we've discussed, it doesn't have to be used for weeks. I think I bought 36 liters, I believe, it comes to mind, or 38. And in talking to my son who recommended the Osprey brand, he had said, yeah, you don't want something with too much weight. You don't want to overpack this. And adults can distribute shared gear in the Go Bag, like a radio, extra meds, document backups, and teens should carry their own bags. Kids should have lighter bags with comfort items.
1: Customized for reality. Medical needs, pets, mobility issues. Each family member should have their own bag. The contents of each bag should be tailored for each person.
0: And interesting, because what I learned was they had bags for women and for men. And at first I said, I shouldn't even have to worry about that. How could it be different? But it has to do something about on the back and how the bag has been built and designed. And it's different for men and women. And so I ended up getting my wife the one for her. And my rationale for that was that, you know, hey, we could be wearing this for 2 to 3 days. So given that, what is in your Go Bag? We'll break the contents into five categories. Yes, five categories. Category one, water and food. You want simple, shelf-stable, no cooking required food. Think energy bars, trail mix, jerky. Seal the stuff in Ziploc bags. By the way, keep in mind that the munchies at 2 a.m. is not a go bag emergency. Don't deplete your go bag over time. Keep it ready to go. High-calorie, non-perishable food, at least 3 days' worth. If someone has dietary restrictions, include their food in their bag. Put matches in a waterproof container. Each person should at least have 1 liter, ideally two if weight allows. Add to that purification tablets or a small filter.
1: Well, we actually will discuss water in a future Cascade Strong episode. There's a lot to storing water and different kinds of water to be stored and that sort of thing. We'll address that a little bit later. For right now, however, our second category beyond water and food is clothing and protection. You know, Ray, we live in Oregon. You've probably noticed that. And layering is the ticket.
0: Oh, is it?
1: Indeed. A lightweight rain jacket or poncho, warm layer, fleece, puffy, that kind of thing, gloves and a hat, extra socks, lightweight tarp. All those things are very important, particularly depending on the weather.
0: Third category is medical and personal needs. Include a basic first aid kit. Check out your personal medications. Have 3 to 7 days available with dosages and a schedule for someone that may be helping you. Have a hygiene kit, toothbrush, wipes, sanitizer, eyeglasses or contact lenses, wit solutions if you have the contacts, earplugs. You know, people laugh at this one, but shelters and evacuation centers are loud. Consider a sleep mask and a dust mask or an N95 wildfire smoke and debris are real hazards here, so the N95 can come in handy.
1: You know, Ray, going back to your medications point, 3 to 5 days, you may want actually up to 2 weeks maybe, but the thing of it is those meds have to stay current. They can't be outdated. So when you acquire them, you're going to have to put them on a rotation for your current meds. So you're using up your meds, and the new ones, of course, have a longer expiration date, but they have to be rotated toward the front. So you just can't throw them in a bag and come back 6-8 months later and expect them to be current and viable.
0: You know, Wes, that's a good point. And it's not only medication. Actually, you have two categories of items. You have items that will expire or go bad, and then you have items that won't go bad that you can keep in the backpack. So that revolving isn't just medications. It's water, food, items like that.
1: So our first category was water and food, as you just described. Our second category is clothing and protection. Third category, medical and personal needs. Now for number four, communication and information. This may seem strange, but one thing you might throw in your bag doesn't take up much space, a paper map. Now, many people have lived in the area all their life. They know the by the back of their hand. But for those of you that are new in the area, you may want a map of roads and how to get out of town, places to go. So how about a headlamp or flashlight? You need extra batteries, phone charging cables, you need a solar phone charger or charging battery because the power lines may be down. You may not have, the power company may not be able to supply power, so where are you going to get electricity? A whistle. A whistle's a good idea, just hanging on the outside of your bag, great for summoning help or at least identifying your position. Notepad, Sharpie, emergency radio, walkie-talkie. Those sorts of things to stay in communication because your phone lines may be down, your power may be out. You need some way to communicate outside of your local area here.
0: Yeah, and some of these items, I tend to think of it as it's like planning on going on a vacation or a trip. Same kind of items, like you usually have your electronics, your way of charging them, which gets me into the fifth category, documents and cash. Same thing like a vacation. Credit cards. Have some small bills, $50 to $100 at least in cash if you can afford that. Have copies of ID and insurance and try to put those in a waterproof container. Try to put them on a flash drive, any information that you have, so you can have it with you. Emergency contact list. Do it with paper and, again, put it on the flash drive. pictures of important memorabilia. That's a perfect example of something that you want on the flash drive. You won't want to be bringing hard copies of that with you. And use waterproof bags, like a Ziploc type, for documents and things that would be ruined by water, humidity, or insects, or vermin.
1: You know, Ray, when we were talking a while back about this very issue, you mentioned, I thought it was a really excellent point, is with the cloud these days, you can upload a lot of these digital documents to the cloud. Now, granted, it's a good idea to have it on a flash drive. Okay, you have it locally in your possession. But having them in the cloud, that's a pretty safe place.
0: Yeah, the cloud is that's a perfect use of the cloud. So if you think about all of your primary documents that you would need, just think of it this way, if your home had burned down, right? If you didn't have that information available in a different form, then you're going to spend a lot of time trying to recreate all of that. So the cloud is a perfect example of just digital representation of your primary documents. And they could be, you could just take pictures with your phone of these documents and store them in the cloud.
1: And the cloud doesn't take up much space in your backpack.
0: That's right. The cloud takes up no space in your backpack. And you know, right now I just want to insert something. So I bought these backpacks, and what I did was I pulled out all of these things that I've been buying, like matches and a little camp stove, all of these things that I have. I laid them all out, and I thought in a half hour I'm going to have my backpack just filled. I got an extra pair of jeans. What I did for a while was I was putting clothes aside that I normally would have given away to Goodwill or used to paint the house, clothes that are wearing out, and I just left them there. So now I have all these items. I'm going to put them in my backpack, but I can't get it done in a half hour because I didn't understand what all these zippers were on this neat backpack. So I spent some time actually going on YouTube and finding, it was like a 20-minute episode of this, the exact backpack that I owned. And it was showing me how all of these zippers and areas of the bag work. And then it made recommendations of how much weight I can put in each one of those. So anyhow, I just wanted to mention that because It didn't take me a half hour. I actually did it on my second attempt where I got my go bag filled.
1: Okay. Now, if you want to really get organized, we said earlier that a go bag ought to be for each individual in the family. And you have all these things, some of which are necessary for the group, some of which are just necessary for an individual. But what you might do also is make a list of what's in each person's go bag and have that on your possession as well. So that if you wonder, where's the gizmo for this? Oh, it's in so-and-so's go bag.
0: That's an excellent idea because it's been 2 months since I packed the go bag and I can't even remember, besides some clothing items, what's in there and what I haven't put in there yet, right? So, but having the list of what's in there will help me when I get to it again, probably in a month or two from now. And, you know, so now let's talk about the tools people either forget or go way overboard with that you might want to consider for your go bag. You need light, a headlamp or a small flashlight, and a hands-free device is better. You need a basic multi-tool or a small knife, not for heroics, just everyday problem solving. Also, include a small ball of cord, matches, and a waterproof container.
1: Now, I mentioned a moment ago, attach a whistle to the outside of your bag. Small, cheap, light. They're incredibly effective for signaling and maybe to help a search and rescue team find you or even help your family find each other.
0: 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If it slows you down or weighs you down, rethink it.
1: You know, we've covered a lot of things here, right? We've put out a fairly long list of things, 5 different categories. 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Now, no two bags should be identical. In a family, everyone's go bag should be customized for them. The communal items distributed such that everyone has a share of the load as appropriate, whatever they can handle. Kids need some comfort items. You know, seniors may need extra meds or mobility aids.
0: And if you rely on medical devices, plan for power and backups. And remember, pets need their own go bag, their own food, leash, vaccination records. Your bag should match your likely reality, not a movie scene. As an organizational help, make a list of everything in the go bags and identify whose bag contains the item. At my home, I have a separate color for my wife's go bag and mine, and I actually have it where you enter the garage and it's hanging on a pegboard, each of the go bags. Put a copy of the list, the same list, in each go bag. Of course, some items will be in each go bag, but to keep track of specialty items or person-specific items, a list will be very useful.
1: You're incredibly organized, Ray. I can definitely learn a few things from you, so I'm going to keep watching you as you deal with this. But after you assemble your go bags, think about your realistic evacuation scenario. You're going to go by on foot, by car, public transport. How are you going to get out of the area? Do your go bags accommodate that travel mode? Too big, too heavy, too unwieldy? You may have a problem there. You don't want your hands holding a bunch of loose stuff. You want to be highly mobile and able to accommodate any situation that may arise. We'll talk more about the family plan in a subsequent episode here on Cascadia Strong Radio. A plan is a key element. For right now, suffice it to say that everyone in a house or family needs to know when to go, where to go, what to grab, where to go, and what to do. Okay, Ray, we've had a good idea as to what we need. We're in good shape. What could go wrong?
0: Well, that's good. Some common mistakes. So we have a good idea as to what we need. We're in good shape. What could go wrong? What could go wrong? Let's address a common big mistake, overpacking. If it weighs more than about 15 to 20% of your body weight, rethink what you have in that bag. Then, just like the plan, try it out. Put the bags on and get the family together and walk around the block with it. If it hurts, fix it. What my wife and I learned, we put the bags on, they were too tight. We had to learn where the straps to loosen things up. If it's not going to be comfortable, you might even consider not wearing it. That would be terrible. So get to understand how the bag works. Make sure that things that you need, easily accessible, are in front pockets, quick zip releases. And don't fall into the trap of thinking that buying stuff eliminates planning. Just having the gear doesn't equal readiness. So a lot of the items that you're going to have in your bag, you probably should try out. If you have ham radios, if you have a quick stove for camping, try it out before. Make sure it works or return it and get a new one, but make sure it works so that when you need it, you know how to use it.
1: That's excellent idea. Excellent idea. Reading the manual is not the right time, the right activity for that. Good point. A go bag works best when everybody knows it exists and what's it for. Kids especially benefit from knowing the plan. It lowers fear, for one. Now, kids do get exposed to this in school. They have drills, emergency group drills and that sort of thing, but that's got to come home. And practice, walk around, use the stuff that you bought, that you've got.
0: Yeah, I think you walk through a simple drill. No drama, just where's your bag? Let's grab it, get it on, adjust it, practice at least once a year.
1: So where is your go bag, Ray? In the heat of the moment, when blood pressure is going up, urgency is of the utmost importance, where are the go bags? It's not a question you want to be asking. Store your go bag somewhere readily accessible. You say yours is hanging on a peg in the garage. That's a great place because you're going to be going out through the garage probably. Put it on a peg in an open area, the laundry room, someplace like that. Store your go bag near an exit you'll actually be using. You must be able to grab it fast. A go bag buried in a closet is just a backpack. It's not going to do you much good.
0: And to come to think of it, the go bag should be present, and it should always be loaded with what you want in it, and it shouldn't be used for other things. Like, hey, we got to go down to the beach. I'm going to grab the go bag, and I'm going to eat the food that's in there.
1: Good stuff.
0: After putting it all together, you have to maintain it. So you need to check the go bag fairly regularly. As we said before, things expire. Food expires, batteries die, kids grow, they need different size clothes, water goes stale. Your go bag is for the short term, a few days. We will talk about longer term survival in future episodes, but for now, focus on getting through a few days. At the very minimum, check your go bag at least twice a year to make sure the food and water are okay, not stale, you don't have bugs in your bag, no vermin, and change the water. You could tie it to daylight saving time changes. Spring forward, fall back, check your go bag. Birthdays might work. If they are spaced apart, put check go bags on your smartphone calendar, something, anything to jog your memory. Keep it up to date and usable and keep it available.
1: Preparedness is not about fear, Ray. It's about confidence. Confidence comes from planning and preparation.
0: Take it as this week's challenge. One bag, 1 hour. Start imperfectly. It's just the way things are. Improve it over time. A go bag says, I've thought about this and I'm ready to act. Start simple and build your go bag over time. And remember, doing something beats doing nothing. We are concluding this episode discussing the go bag. If you need to hear this episode again, go to kciw.org. Podcasts are stored there, and you can replay them all. Tell your friends. I'm Ray.
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6: 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In today's edition, you'll hear reports from Germany's Radio Deutsche Welle and Radio Havana, Cuba. We will begin with Germany's Radio Deutsche Welle. Clearly, one of the major topics in Europe this week was the all-time record-breaking heat in many countries. All the reports I heard directly attributed the heat to human-induced climate change, primarily due to fossil fuels. Europe is warming up at twice the rate of the global average, and as I record this, record temperatures are expected for many parts of the United States. The first report is an excerpted interview with Liz Bentley, chief executive of the Royal Meteorological Society in the UK. Then this week, German courts charged a Ukrainian member of the armed forces with being involved in bombing the Nord Stream pipeline in September 2022, which ended Russian-supplied gas to Germany through the Baltic Sea. The court then went on to accuse the Ukrainian government with involvement in the sabotage, which has been vehemently denied by Zelensky when the attack occurred. Then there was a DW special called How the U.S. Shapes the World, 250 Years of Power and Policy. It's a historical viewpoint on the U.S. celebration of 250 years since the signing of the Declaration of Independence. In this excerpted version, the questions of American isolation, diplomacy, and wars are considered. Researchers have counted 500 U.S. foreign interventions globally, a third of them are in Latin America, and a new one every year since 1974. The U.S. has also built one of the largest diplomatic networks in the world to maintain ties with other governments. In recent times, China has become the biggest diplomatic player in the world. Also in recent years, the U.S. global image has declined in 45 of 48 countries surveyed. Germany's Radio Deutsche Welle.
7: So the day we feared was coming has come. Europe boiled over the weekend and people died. The World Health Organization estimates 1,300 have died in Europe due to heat-related illness since June 23rd. 1,300 in a week in Europe. But if the week gone was scary...
8: Now, Europe is in the grip of an intense heat wave that's seen record temperatures across much of the continent.
9: Europe has been roasting day and night.
10: Take a look at these headlines. Heat record broken for a second consecutive day in Germany. Extreme summer heat is no longer exceptional for most of Europe and so many more.
7: The UK record for the hottest June day was broken for a third day in a row on Friday. It got to 40 plus in Poland, 41 plus in Czechia, and almost 42 degrees to the east of Berlin, 107 Fahrenheit in Berlin. So clearly we're motivated to have this discussion in this part of the world, not just about what we just witnessed, but about what's coming next.
11: Yeah, we're going to break 50 at some point.
7: That's Professor Liz Bentley, Chief Executive of the Royal Meteorological Society in the UK and the President of the European Meteorological Society, so she knows. For those hoping this recent heat wave was an outlier, that's not going to be the case.
11: Now, we're not just seeing them as kind of, you know, every decade or so. We're seeing them every other year, typically temperatures being broken like this. And that's going to become an annual event. And even if you look, go forward a few decades, we'll look back to the summer of 2026 and say, oh, that's quite a cool summer compared to what we get now. So it's not only becoming the new norm, it's actually going to continue to get more extreme beyond this, unless we can stop emitting greenhouse gases. We've look at our climate models that obviously project decades ahead, but to the end of the century. And, you know, we can see that temperatures are going to increase. The longer we keep putting greenhouse gases in the atmosphere, those temperatures are going to keep going up. So 45 degrees is definitely on the cards in the UK. 50 degrees is on the cards across Europe. And that will only continue.
7: Is it then fear-mongering or just the truth about what is modelled to be coming?
11: You look around at other countries that are kind of, you know, used to 50 degrees happening, places like Dubai, into kind of Asia, you know, where 50 degrees happen on a reasonably, they just live very differently. They don't go out. They move from an air-conditioned home into an air-conditioned car, into an air-conditioned business office or shopping mall. And that's probably where we'll end up having to go across Europe if we need to survive in temperatures that start readily getting into the mid to high 40s. It's extremely frustrating when, you know, people are given airtime to just basically say it's a hoax and don't believe in the science, you know, when the science is so clear, it's just so obvious. And then, you know, drill, baby, drill. So going in the opposite direction, wanting to burn more fossil fuels to kind of, you know. So I think that's one element to it. But again, even if you look across the US, even though you've got the president of the US saying one thing, look across the different states, even Texas, that's a big oil state in the US, they are still moving very fast towards renewables. China, that's always been mentioned as well. Why should we bother in the UK or across Europe when China are just, you know, burning lots of fossil fuels? They are driving the green agenda. They've made some huge changes in renewables and electric vehicles over there, and they're making money as a country. So it's an economic decision as much as a climate decision. So there are numerous examples, big and small, right around the world, that I think give me hope, certainly, that, you know, despite the handful or more of people that are, you know, climate skeptics, don't believe in climate change at all. I've got to have hope. I get asked this an awful lot, and people kind of, because you're working in it and you're talking about it all the time, you know, there's a frustration there, absolutely, but absolutely hope. I mean, as I mentioned, you know, we know what the problem is. We're putting too many greenhouse gases into the atmosphere that's warming our temperatures around the world, making weather more extreme. So we know the problem. We know the solutions. It's really about driving action forward to make that change, and we can do it.
12: That's Professor Liz Bentley, Chief Executive of the Royal Meteorological Society in the UK and the President of the European Meteorological Society.
13: Some breaking news just coming in. German prosecutors are saying that Ukrainian state authorities ordered the 2022 sabotage of the Nord Stream gas pipeline linking Europe with Russia. So we're going to get more on this from DW political correspondent Matthew Moore. So Matt, on Wednesday, we had authorities charging a Ukrainian man with being involved in the sabotage of the pipeline. Tell us what they're saying today.
14: Today we have the full charge sheet, Anya, and it is very interesting. In it, the Federal Prosecutor's Office lays out its case against Serhiy K, a Ukrainian national who was a member of the armed forces in Ukraine. And interestingly, the authorities say that the case here was prepared and executed on behalf of government authorities in Ukraine. That's highly significant, and it is the first time that a public body in Germany has pointed the finger for the Nord Stream bombing at the Ukrainian government.
13: So just to clarify, this is Germany accusing Ukraine of sabotaging the Nord Stream pipeline, obviously a major pipeline.
14: That's correct. This is the Public Prosecutor's Office, but saying that it believes that this operation, remember, this operation was carried out in September 2022, months after Russia began its full invasion of Ukraine. And they're saying that this operation, which damaged three of the four pipelines from Russia to Germany, was prepared and executed with the full knowledge and consent of the Ukrainian government. There's been huge speculation for years, really, about who's carried this out. And the Ukrainian President Volodymyr Zelensky has always denied that he was involved in the planning of it. And this will bring huge questions to both German political leaders and to Volodymyr Zelensky.
13: I mean, Germany is one of Ukraine's biggest supporters in its war with Russia, isn't it? So does this have the potential to really damage that relationship and that support?
14: It has the potential to undermine German public support for Ukraine. The reason for that is Germany, as you say, is spending a lot of money to support the Ukrainian civil society, but also the Ukrainian military in its defence. And there are political parties here in Germany, the far-right Alternative for Germany, for example, which is critical of that support and has, since this charge has been published, they have called for the complete stop of all aid to Ukraine. So it will be, there will be pressure now on Friedrich Merz, the Chancellor of Germany, to justify continuing to send aid to Ukraine, given that Ukrainian authorities are accused of carrying out a bombing of infrastructure that was hugely important for the German economy, that brought gas from Russia to Germany at the cost of billions of euros to build, and that there will be questions now why Germany is continuing to support Ukraine when the Ukrainian government destroyed that infrastructure.
13: Can you just give us a few more details, if we know them, about how this attack on the pipeline was carried out?
14: The charge sheet does give us some of those details, Anya. So Serhiy K, this 50-year-old Ukrainian military officer, is alleged to have entered Germany from Poland on a false passport and met up with a team of other military personnel in the Baltic coast of Germany. They've rented a yacht there, transported highly explosive military-grade explosives to the yacht, spent a number of days on the yacht circling the Nord Stream pipeline area in the Baltic Sea, and where they're alleged to, with highly competent divers, to have planted explosives at up to 100 metres from the sea, on the seabed underwater, planted those explosives and then left the country. And so that's how this was alleged to have been carried out. But we need to really emphasise this. This is the charge sheet. This will be the source of court case to come in the regional court in Hamburg there in the coming months. And there, these allegations will really be scrutinised and put to the test.
13: DW political correspondent Matthew Moore. Matthew, thank you so much for bringing us up to date there.
15: From Vietnam to Iran, from Bosnia to the so-called Banana Wars. For 250 years, the United States has shaped the world, sometimes with diplomacy, often with force.
16: Our restraint is not inexhaustible.
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19: Just 2 hours ago, Allied Air Forces began an attack on military targets in Iraq.
15: But what has really defined its foreign policy? Is it this global engagement, or is it periods of isolationism? A country looking out to the world or turning away from it?
20: We will stop racing to topple foreign and you understand this, foreign regimes that we know nothing about.
15: We'll come back to that claim, but let's start at the beginning. With this man, the US's first president warned against getting too involved abroad. A legacy of early isolationism that shaped the young republic. Fast forward into the 20th century. After World War I, economic crises and the scars of war made the US step back from global politics. They chose not to join the League of Nations, the world's first international peace organization. Some have called this a phase of isolationism. Cushy and her colleagues have collected data on all military interventions in the history of the United States. They counted more than 500 of them, ranging from large wars to covert actions, targeted strikes, or the massive show of force. Interventions have increased over time and not disappeared. The last year without a new intervention, 1974. Since then, the US has launched at least one military operation abroad every year. But some regions saw far more of it than others. The Middle East dominates today, but historically, one in three interventions targeted Latin America and the Caribbean. The reasons for interventions changed over time too. In the late 19th and early 20th century, economic interests played a major role. The so-called Banana Wars are one example. The US intervened in Latin America to protect its own interests and its companies, like the United Fruit Company. Marines were sent to countries like Cuba, Panama, and Nicaragua. Washington saw the region as its sphere of influence. One key goal was control of the Panama Canal, a vital route for trade and military power. In In the late 1920s and 1930s, the US distanced itself from global politics while not giving up on intervening, as we have seen. But this stance ended in 1941 when Japan attacked the US fleet at Pearl Harbor. The United States entered World War II. It played a crucial role in defeating Nazi Germany and Imperial Japan. During the Cold War, ideology dominated, the central goal of US foreign policy containing communism, often intervening out of fear that one country's shift could set off a domino effect. Vietnam became a proxy war between the US and the Soviet Union, one of many. After the Soviet Union collapsed, the United States was left without a major rival. The Cold War was over, but US military interventions increased massively. With unmatched military strength, with no rival power to stop it, intervention often became the default option for the US. Some interventions were carried out in the name of humanitarian goals, Somalia, for example, or NATO's intervention in Bosnia, aimed to protect minorities. After 9/11, security took center stage. The war on terror became the official justification for interventions in Iraq and Afghanistan. But across time, one pattern stands out. Military intervention became routine. But military power is only part of the story. In its 250-year history, the United States has also built one of the largest diplomatic networks in the world. Today, the US runs hundreds of embassies and consulates worldwide. They gather information and maintain ties with other governments. This day-to-day diplomacy often lays out the groundwork for something bigger: talks, negotiations, and eventually treaties. Take the Montreal Protocol. In 1987, countries agreed to phase out chemicals that were destroying the ozone layer. The United States played a key role. It pushed for the agreement and helped enforce it. Today, the ozone layer is recovering. It is seen as one of the most successful international agreements ever. More recently, cooperation has become less stable. Take the Paris Agreement on Climate Change. The United States helped negotiate it. But US President Trump later withdrew. And this is not just Donald Trump retreating from international cooperation. It is a long-term trend. Over the years, the US has deposited fewer multilateral treaties with the United Nations. Instead, it increasingly relies on one-on-one deals forged by its presidents. This changes the balance of power.
20: You're gambling with World War III.
15: Cooperation continues, but more often on US terms. And while the US network is still huge, China has caught up as the biggest diplomatic player in the world. And the US seems to be stepping back. So what defines US foreign policy? After 250 years, the pattern is clear: a long history of intervention. At the same time, the US has helped shape global cooperation through alliances, treaties, and institutions. But in recent years, it has stepped back from that role. And one thing stands out: what leaders say and what the US does are not always the same.
20: We will stop racing to topple foreign regime.
15: 10 years later, Trump attacked Iran with the aim of weakening its leadership and sent armed forces to Venezuela to capture Nicolas Maduro. In its 250-year history, US foreign policy has been praised by many for upholding this order, for bringing peace and liberty to the world, and condemned by others for its use of force and the pursuit of American interests. In recent years, the US has seen its global image decline in 45 out of 48 countries surveyed. And Americans themselves, they are also less satisfied with their country's position in the world. The US seems to be losing its undisputed global leadership. The world is becoming more multipolar, with countries like China gaining influence. If history is any guide, the United States is unlikely to step back and will continue to play an active role on the global stage.
6: 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Box 1162, Willits, California, 95490. I'm really grateful for all the donations. 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And if you're listening on a public radio station, please support them as well. We will conclude with Radio Havana, Cuba. Cuban Foreign Minister Bruno Rodriguez announced a request for a United Nations session next Tuesday to address the U.S. economic and now energy blockade and its multidimensional aggression against Cuba. In Peru, Keiko Fujimori, daughter of the former disgraced dictator of the country, appears to have won the presidential election, with overseas voters giving her the victory. Israel has continued to attack Lebanon, raising fears that Tel Aviv wants to wreck the peace deal with Iran. Israeli attacks continued in Gaza, while the so-called Board of Peace is planning a sweeping grant of immunity for itself and the ability to obtain public property for free. Radio Havana, Cuba.
2: Cuban Foreign Minister Bruno Rodriguez announced on Tuesday that Cuba has requested a UN session for July the 7th, next Tuesday, to address the U.S. blockade and denounce Washington's pressure to prevent the debate. In a press conference held in Havana, the Cuban foreign minister emphasized that the United States' multidimensional aggression against Cuba is not a future danger or a threat. It is a crime against humanity that is in full swing. Bruno Rodriguez denounced the energy blockade and other measures that intensify the blockade as an act of genocide, also classified as collective punishment and a massive, flagrant, and systematic violation of the human rights of Cuban men and women and of international humanitarian law. The foreign minister affirmed that Cuba is not and cannot be a threat to the United States, a major military and nuclear power. Bruno Rodriguez said, "The blockade and the policy of aggression and hostility of the United States government against Cuba is a threat to the existence and well-being of the Cuban people and to the exercise of their human rights." The top Cuban diplomat recalled that the blockade has been condemned 31 times by the General Assembly with the support of the vast majority of the international community and expressed his certainty that this support will continue at the next session next Tuesday. Rodriguez denounced that the U.S. government has deployed an inconceivable effort to prevent the session, including pressure, blackmail, and threats against governments and foreign ministries of other states. He said that the permanent mission of the United States in New York is threatening to take legal action to prevent the General Assembly from meeting and deliberating on this issue. In Peru, Keiko Fujimori, the daughter of former dictator Alberto Fujimori, now appears poised to become Peru's next president. The far-right Fujimori has a 43,000-vote lead over leftist lawmakers Roberto Sanchez. Election officials say that only 40,000 ballots remain to be counted. Earlier, Sanchez said he would not recognize results of the presidential runoff, saying that votes cast by Peruvians outside of Peru were processed improperly. Sanchez received more votes than Fujimori inside Peru, but Fujimori won the election because she received 65% of the vote from Peruvians living outside of the country, primarily in the United States. Israel has continued to attack Lebanon after the new ceasefire with Hezbollah took effect, raising fears that Tel Aviv is trying to wreck the fragile agreement tied to wider efforts to end Middle East hostilities. Over the weekend, officials and diplomats from the United States and the Gulf separately told news agencies that the two sides had agreed to a ceasefire that would begin at 4 p.m. local time on Friday. Hezbollah and Israel reportedly agreed to halt hostilities after Qatar, the United States, and Iran brokered the ceasefire, according to a Gulf diplomat and the AFP news agency, requesting anonymity to discuss sensitive matters. The source said that the ceasefire aimed to stop the escalation in Lebanon from derailing a broader push to turn the interim U.S.-Iran agreement into a lasting regional peace deal. The Gulf diplomat told AFP that the deal followed

0: Then for us, it is not a time of war. But Israel's attacks continued almost immediately, leaving residents in southern Lebanon questioning what the hell a kind of a ceasefire is this. Israeli attacks over the weekend killed at least 4 Palestinians in Gaza, including a 13-year-old boy who died from shrapnel wounds after shelling in the south of the Gaza Strip. And in related news, the so-called Board of Peace, set up by U.S. President Donald Trump to govern Gaza, is planning a sweeping grant of legal immunity for itself. That's according to The Guardian, the UK newspaper, which reports that a draft of the resolution would also let the Board of Peace obtain public property in Gaza free of charge.
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4: Here's your Curry Coast weather outlook from KCIWLP and the National Weather Service. Mostly cloudy today with areas of fog, gradually becoming sunny with a high near 56. Mild northwest winds. Tonight, increasing clouds with patchy fog after 11 and a low around 50. Winds light and variable by this evening. Tomorrow, mostly cloudy through mid-morning, plus some patchy morning fog, gradually clearing with a high near 59. Breezy with gusty winds up around 26 miles per hour. We're KCIWLP, 100.7, Brookings, Oregon. I'm Pete Lutz.

Welcome. This is Dr. Michio Kaku, Professor of Theoretical Physics at the City College and the Graduate Center of the City University of New York, and this is Exploration. Every week on Exploration, we discuss the fascinating world of science and its impact on society. And today, we're going to bring on two scientists because the Large Hadron Collider is up and running. The Large Hadron Collider is the most expensive machine of science ever built. It is 27 miles in circumference, costing about $10 billion. It is built outside the city of Geneva. In fact, you could practically put the city of Geneva inside this gigantic machine. Some people think it will create a black hole that'll eat up the Earth. Wrong. The machine has already been operation, and it's at half power now. It should be full power next year, and it should be able to perhaps test the periphery of a theory that I work on. This is what I do for a living. It's called string theory, which is what I do in my day job.

0: Well, we have two people today to talk about string theory, higher dimensions, the universe. The first is Brian Greene, author of The Elegant Universe and The Fabric of the Universe. And he's a professor of physics at Columbia University. And the second physicist we're going to bring on is Professor Lisa Randall of Harvard University. She's the author of the book Warp Passages. And so once again, we are going to be talking about the fundamental question, what is the world made of anyway? And is the world really three-dimensional, or is it really 10-dimensional, perhaps even 11-dimensional? And for that matter, are there other universes out there, something which is predicted by string theory? All of this we'll discuss in today's program, including, of course, the Large Hadron Collider, which is now up and running, running at half power, and it should perhaps test the periphery, we hope, of this fabulous theory called string theory. That is, a theory of everything. Now, let me explain. Ever since the days of the ancient Greeks, we believed in something called atoms. Tiny little particles, infinitesimal particles that make up our human body and the universe we see around us. However, recently we believe that these particles are actually vibrating rubber bands. If you had a gigantic microscope and can peer right into the heart of an electron, you would see that it's not a dot at all, but it's a rubber band that vibrates. And as it vibrates at different frequencies, it looks like a different subatomic particle. And that's why we have so many subatomic particles that we hope to create when we smash atoms outside Geneva, Switzerland with the Large Hadron Collider. In the second half of exploration, we're going to bring on Lisa Randall, professor of physics at Harvard University. And she's the author of a book called Warp Passages. And talking about space warps, we think that these tiny subatomic particles will warp the fabric of space and time. And according to one of Lisa Randall's theories, this may open up a teensy-weensy black hole. Now, this is where the controversy begins. The question is, how dangerous are these subatomic black holes that might possibly be created at the Large Hadron Collider if Lisa Randall is correct? Well, according to the lawsuit filed in the state of Hawaii, the United States government should help to shut down this European machine by withdrawing funding because it'll create these tiny black holes which will then absorb the planet Earth. However, scientists have looked at it and came out with a report just last week stating, no way. First of all, the Earth gets hit with subatomic particles much greater in energy than anything that could be created by this puny Large Hadron Collider. So the Large Hadron Collider, even though it looks big by our scale of measurements, is actually a pea shooter. It's actually just a tiny little pint-sized device compared to what Mother Nature can create. And the Earth is bathed in these cosmic rays all the time. And second of all, once these mini black holes are created, they disappear almost instantly. So there's no possibility of a chain reaction. So physicists are confident that we will, in fact, begin the process of pure science by turning on the Large Hadron Collider and then revealing some of the great secrets of the universe itself. Well, once again, our first special guest is Brian Greene, and the book is called Fabric of the Cosmos. Okay, now let's talk about the theme of your book. First of all, why did you write the book, The Fabric of the Cosmos, and why did you choose this concept, Fabric of the Cosmos?
1: Sure. Well, when I was writing my first book, The Elegant Universe, that was a book about the search for the unified theory. And in that book, space and time play a role, but they're kind of secondary. They're supporting characters. But I kind of found that when I was writing the book, it was as if space and time kept trying to take over. They kept trying to grab the spotlight. And I realized that there was another story that I felt I really wanted to tell, which would be the history, the story of space and time, you know, going back to Newton through Einstein and the cutting-edge developments that we're engaged with today with unified theories like string theory or M theory. So I really just felt that there was this need to tell this story of our changing perception of the arena of reality. And that's what the book is about.
0: Okay, now let's talk about the Newtonian universe and the transition to the Einsteinian universe. The Newtonian universe is a very common sense universe. One second on the Earth is a second on Mars,
1: exactly.
0: A second on Jupiter. Yeah. 1 meter on the Earth is 1 meter on Jupiter, is 1 meter in Andromeda. So now take us to the transition to the Einsteinian universe where all hell breaks loose.
1: Sure. I mean, basically, Einstein shattered Newton's common sense picture, the picture that you just paint, where there's an absolute space that exists everywhere throughout the cosmos, and it's the same for everyone. And Newton said there's an absolute time that ticks forward in the same way universally for anyone, regardless of what they're doing. That common sense picture completely went out the window when Einstein discovered his special theory of relativity, because in special relativity, if, for example, you and I are moving relative to each other, our clocks, our watches, will literally tick off time at different rates. Our brain processes, our heartbeats will beat, will tick, will go forward at different rates if we are moving relative to one another. I like to think of it, it's as if Einstein kind of shattered the universality of time in the Newtonian picture, and each of us picks up a little shard of time. It becomes our personal clock, and we carry forward with that into the future. So it's a very different picture of time, and in fact, there's a different picture of space as well. Similarly, what you consider a meter and I consider a meter can be different if we are moving relative to each other. Very strange, but that's what relativity teaches us.
0: Now, therefore, paradoxes abound. Any freshman taking freshman physics immediately comes in contact with paradoxes. If the concept of length and time are not absolute, then you can have two people each shorter than the other, two people each younger than the other. And many classical physicists rip their hair out trying to contemplate people each being younger than the other. So have all the paradoxes of relativity been resolved?
1: Yeah, all of them have been completely resolved. They are often puzzling. Because as you say, there can be examples where you look at a situation and you'd think that each individual, say, would be younger than the other because each had a clock that was ticking at a slower rate than the other. But the solution to all of these paradoxes is relativity. It's relative. When you look at two distant beings, there is a distinct notion of time that applies to each. So you are comparing apples and oranges when you try to compare clocks that are separate from each other in space. The only way to truly compare two clocks is to bring them back together. And it turns out, and this is the crux of all of the solutions to these paradoxes, when you bring the clocks back together, you necessarily introduce an asymmetry. One clock, for instance, has to turn around to rejoin a clock that it initially was next to. And in that turning around process, the symmetry between the two clocks is broken. And indeed, one clock, in fact, a clock that went out and came back in its motion, will truly be the one that has less time elapsed on it compared to the one that stood still. All paradoxes evaporate.
0: So in other words, if two people are each younger than the other, to determine who really is younger than the other, you have to bring them together.
1: Exactly.
0: Right. Now let's talk about the direction of time. Einstein himself did not write that much about why time moves forward in a certain direction. However, we all know that dead people don't come out of the grave, get younger, and jump into the womb of their mother. We all know that broken eggs don't jump out of the frying pan and go into the eggshell. But there's nothing in the laws of physics per se at the microscopic level that prevents time from going backwards.
1: Yes.
0: So in your book, you have a discussion of the arrow of time. Could you elaborate?
1: Sure. The arrow of time is a real puzzle in fundamental physics because, as you say, we are all familiar with events going one way in time and not the reverse. You gave some very good examples, eggs splattering, people aging, and so forth. It always happens in one direction. Now, you'd think that since that's such a basic feature of everyday experience, that you'd be able to see why that's the case from the fundamental laws of physics themselves. But regardless of which laws we look at, be they the laws of Newton, the laws of Einstein, the laws of string theory, the laws that you have developed, that I have worked on as well, all of those laws show a complete symmetry between forward in time and backward in time. The experience of time going only one way or the other seems not to be found in the basic laws of physics themselves, and that's a real puzzle. Now, when we study this puzzle in more detail, surprisingly enough, we find that the resolution requires us to look all the way back to the beginning of time, all the way back to the Big Bang itself. And we believe that the Big Bang had certain very special features. It had very high order. We, in the trade, of course, as you know, call it very low entropy. And we believe that this very order, this very low entropy beginning to the universe, is what imprinted a direction on time. and we have been experiencing the drive to ever more disorder ever since that pristine starting point. I mean, as everybody knows, things typically like to get disordered. Your house typically gets messy. It never spontaneously becomes clean and so forth. That drive to disorder, starting with the highly ordered beginning with the Big Bang, we believe, is why events always go one direction in time and not the reverse.
0: Now, Hawking tried to take this even one step further. Stephen Hawking believed at one point that if the universe expanded and then contracted, that time would reverse itself.
1: Sure, yeah.
0: And that all this entropy stuff that we've been talking about would run the other way. However, I understand that Stephen Hawking has since renounced this version.
1: Yeah, it was a mistake. You know, everybody makes mistakes, and even Hawking, genius that he is, he did make a mistake and misread the mathematics to imply that if the universe were to expand to a maximum size and then start to contract, that in that turnaround, the amount of entropy in the universe would start to get smaller and smaller so that people would unage and eggs would unbreak and so forth. But in reality, that isn't what he now believes. It's not what anybody really believes. We do believe that entropy or disorder will always increase into the future, regardless of how space expands. And therefore, the arrow of time always points in one direction. It doesn't flip around.
0: So it's rather mind-boggling realizing that in some sense, the reason why eggs splatter, it has to do with the origin of the universe itself.
1: Yeah, totally. That really blows my mind. You know, every time you drop an egg, it really is tapping into, it's reflecting a feature of the origin of the universe.
0: Amazing. Now let's talk about something that Einstein felt uncomfortable about and actually wanted to subsume into a larger theory, and that is the quantum theory. Now, the quantum theory is the theory of atomic physics. Electrons dance in our PCs, and the electronic age with fiber optics and lasers are all dependent on the quantum theory. But the quantum theory is also dependent on something called uncertainty, and this is what made Einstein very uneasy. Could you elaborate?
1: Sure. Heisenberg, physicist in the 20th century, came up with this so-called uncertainty principle through his research into the quantum theory, into quantum mechanics. And the uncertainty principle basically says that there are features of the micro world that you can't ever know with complete precision. And the best example, the simplest example, is you take one of those electrons that you were just mentioning. The uncertainty principle, when applied to an electron, says that you cannot know where an electron is and how fast the electron is moving simultaneously with total precision. And this has nothing to do with how good equipment you have or how good an experiment you are. There is a fundamental limit on these features of the microworld in terms of their acquiring definite values. And that's the uncertainty that this principle declares.
0: Now, some of the greatest geniuses of the 20th century didn't like this formulation. Erwin Schrödinger, the man who helped to formulate the wave function of quantum theory, didn't like this. And he proposed the Schrödinger cat problem to show that this was ridiculous, that if I have a cat in a box and the cat is connected to a gun is connected to, let's say, uranium, and a Geiger counter then registers the uranium disintegrating, sets off the gun and kills the cat. So far, so good. However, quantum mechanics says that until you open the box, you don't really know what state the cat is in because you don't know what state the uranium atom is in. So in other words, before you look at a cat, the cat exists both simultaneously dead and alive. Now, how can you be both dead and alive? Schrödinger thought this was absurd and thought that this was a disproof of the fundamental postulates of the uncertainty principle. But, well, what are your thoughts?
1: Well, indeed, the Schrödinger cat paradox is so troubling because it takes the bizarre features of the quantum world, which we normally think of as applying to particles, like electrons, and it scales it up and makes it apply to big objects, big everyday objects, like a cat, an example that you are describing. So whereas we don't feel so troubled by saying an electron can sort of be partly this way, partly that way, partly to the left or partly to the right, we definitely do find it very troublesome to say that when it comes to a cat, that the cat is here or there or partly dead or partly alive. It does sound completely nutty. I personally feel that there is a resolution to this paradox or this strangeness that has been developed in the last few decades. And what it does, it recognizes that the conclusion that the cat would be partly dead or partly alive takes into account only the local environment of the cat itself. It doesn't take into account the fact that the cat actually interacts with a global environment. The cat is being impinged upon by air molecules. It's being hit by photons of light and so forth. You can't ever cut the cat off completely from its surroundings. And it turns out, and this is great, when you take the full environment into account, it shows, according to quantum theory, that the mixture of being half dead and half alive goes away, that the cat is one or the other, not both. Now, there are subtleties that, frankly, we still need to work out in this picture, so I don't want to give the impression that it's all fully worked out, but I think that the key feature is you must include the environment, and people neglected the environment for a long time just to make matters simple, to make the math simple. But when you include the environment, things do start to look less puzzling.
0: Okay, but there's still a question of probabilities, even if you have interaction with the environment.
1: Yes.
0: And when we had Steve Weinberg on the air, he mentioned the analogy with sitting in a room with lots of radio frequencies in your room. There are many frequencies, radio frequencies in your room. You're listening to this radio station, but in the room, you have the frequencies of all radio stations, but you're tuned into one frequency. So you exist simultaneously in a world with many, many radio frequencies, but you tune into one. These other radio frequencies, he claims, are universes. In one universe, the cat is dead. In the other universe, the cat is alive, but you happen to be tuned into one where, because of the interactions with the environment, the cat happens to be alive.
1: Yes.
0: But that means that someplace in your room, in your very room, there is a wave function, a radio frequency, of a cat in which the cat is dead.
1: Mm-hmm.
0: Now, if that's true, it means that there are, in some sense, all possible worlds coexisting simultaneously in your living room.
1: Sure.
0: What are your thoughts?
1: Well, that's, in fact, the point when I said that I didn't feel everything had been completely worked out. It's exactly that issue, how to deal with the fact that even if the cat isn't in a mixture of being half dead and half alive, there's still other probabilities of being one half dead and one half alive. And what does that mean? I don't know exactly what it means. I don't think anybody really does. But one proposal certainly is the one that you're describing, the one that Steven Weinberg apparently described, which is there are multiple universes. And in one universe, the cat is dead. And in another universe, the cat is alive. And when you open the box and, for instance, you see it alive, it means you're tuning in to that particular one. You've entered into that branch, if you will, of this ever-branching tributary of universes. I am a little uncomfortable with that idea. It is so uneconomical to imagine that there are many, many universes out there and we're just experiencing one of an infinite number. That doesn't mean it's not right. It may be right. I'm open to it being right. But I also think that we need to continue thinking hard on this problem because there may be solutions that don't require this kind of a radical change to our very sense of reality. But if that is ultimately where we are led, I think it's fantastically exciting. If this is really true, then there are many universes out there. That's exciting, but I don't want to go to that conclusion until there is no other possibility, when it's the only one left standing.
0: Now, of course, in Twilight Zone, they like to play with this kind of idea. In one Twilight Zone episode, a man wakes up and finds out that he never lived in the world. All his friends don't recognize him. He meets his mother and father, and they say that we never had a son. But that means that perhaps the mother had a miscarriage. And a miscarriage is caused by one quantum event, let's say, one cosmic ray that went through his mother's womb, causing a miscarriage, and that's why he wasn't born. So in other words, one quantum event separates you from a world where you don't exist from a world where you do exist. And Frank Wilczek, who we've also interviewed at Princeton and also in Santa Barbara, he was of the opinion that, yeah, we have to just get used to the idea that these other worlds exist. And we also had one of the originators of the inflation theory at MIT, Alan Guth, on the radio. And he said that you just have to get used to the idea that in one universe, Elvis Presley is still alive.
1: Right. That makes, no doubt, some people very happy. And so you're right. There are many physicists. Frank Wilczek is a great proponent of the many worlds interpretation of quantum theory. There are many physicists who do take this interpretation on board fully. I'm not saying it's wrong. In fact, if I was asked to choose one interpretation of quantum theory and defend it, I think I would probably choose the many worlds interpretation because there are features of it that really do address key problems in our formulation of quantum mechanics. So don't get me wrong. I think it's a viable and certainly a worthwhile interpretation to study. I just am not sure it's the only one, and I'm not sure it's the best one. And that's why I think we need to keep working.
0: Okay, now let's make the next big jump, the jump to string theory, which makes the claim of uniting Einstein's theory of space and time with the quantum theory. So you've done this many times before, but could you explain briefly why string theory has this magical property of being able to unify the two great paradigms of the 20th century, relativity of the theory of the very big and quantum theory, the theory of the very small?
1: Sure. The basic reason has to do with the uncertainty that we were talking about a little while ago with quantum mechanics. Indeed, Heisenberg showed that when you are studying an electron, it can sort of jitter around because you can't say precisely where it is. And in fact, if you understand the uncertainty principle in mathematical terms, it shows you that the smaller the distance scale over which you examine an electron, the more wildly it jitters, the more wild the frenetic behavior becomes. So the lesson from quantum theory is the smaller you go, the more wild and turbulent the world is. Now, the reason why there's a conflict between quantum mechanics and general relativity is that when you examine the fabric of space itself, on incredibly small scales, the quantum jitter is simply too violent for Einstein's theory to handle. And that's why the theories come into conflict, and that's why they break down. String theory comes along, and the way it resolves this problem is it says that the finest ingredient in the world is a little filament of energy, a little string. And the little string is tiny. It's about 10 to the minus 33 centimeters. That's 100 billionth the size of a nucleus, so it's really small. But because it has a non-zero size, and it is the smallest thing in the universe, you can't examine the world on scales any smaller than a string itself. You can't go any smaller than the smallest ingredient. And that means that the jitter from quantum theory is limited. You can't go to arbitrarily short distance scales. Therefore, you don't get the arbitrarily violent jitters that we thought you would encounter. String theory cuts it off. It sets a limit. And the limit is just right so that general relativity can cope with the amount of jitter that you can get. And it allows us to marry quantum theory and general relativity together.
0: Okay, now let's talk about higher dimensions, because some people who believe in string theory say that it's a potential weakness that we can't measure dimensions beyond length, width, and height. Other people say, well, why not? Why not have 10, 11 dimensions? It's a fantastic possibility to expand our consciousness. So tell us a little bit about, what are these higher dimensions, and why don't we see them? Why can't we jump into hyperspace?
1: Sure. Well, when string theory came along and it put general relativity and quantum mechanics together, it turns out that it did so at a particular price, a particular cost, and the cost is just what you're referring to. The theory works, but only if the world has more than three space dimensions, more than left, right, back, forth, and up, down. In fact, the theory needs at least six, and in fact, probably seven more space dimensions. Now, that sounds nutty at first, and that brings us to your question, why don't we see them? And why can't we jump into them? And there are a couple of answers to that. One, which is the more traditional one, an answer that I've worked on for a decade and a half, it's possible that the extra dimensions are very tiny. They're tightly crumpled up like a piece of paper that you crumple to incredibly small size. And because they're so tightly crumpled, there's very little room in those other dimensions. And therefore, we are unable to go into them because we're too big. Even our most fine equipment, even the smallest particles that we use to probe the universe, don't have the energy to go into this very tiny space. So that's one possible answer why we don't see them. The other possible answer is we don't see them because of the way we see. That is, we look at the world around us and we see things by virtue of the electromagnetic force. Light travels into our eyes, allowing us to see the stuff in the world around us. According to string theory, it's possible that light itself may be trapped in our three dimensions, and it can't get off of our dimensions to move into the other ones. Even if the other ones are big in this approach, we can't use the familiar forces of electricity, magnetism, even the nuclear forces to access the other dimensions. It turns out that only the force of gravity will be able to move into these extra dimensions, and so it is our only hope of getting some direct evidence that the extra dimensions are there.
0: Now, even in high school, when you learn about Newton's theory of gravity, it's based on the inverse square law.
1: Yes.
0: That is, if you double the distance of separation of two objects, the Earth and the Moon, for example, gravity goes down by a factor of 4. If you triple the distance, gravity goes down by a factor of 9. And this particular factor is due to the dispersion of the forces of gravity throughout three-dimensional space. So therefore, if space were four-dimensional, five-dimensional, six-dimensional, you would have an inverse cube, inverse quartic, inverse quintic power, but we don't see that. Therefore, the question is, was Newton slightly wrong, maybe at the subatomic level, in postulating an inverse square law?
1: He actually may have been wrong. So it's quite possible, if these extra-dimensional scenarios are correct, that indeed on big scales, gravity can easily spread out through the three big dimensions, and that gives rise, as you described, to the inverse square law because of the way that the gravitational lines of force spread out, they disperse. But maybe on very small scales, scales that are on the size of these extra dimensions, assuming they're tightly curled up, gravity can seep off into those tiny extra dimensions

Well, I'm afraid that's it for the first part of Exploration. Once again, our special guest was Brian Green of Columbia University, author of the books Elegant Universe and Fabric of the Cosmos. And if you want a copy of today's program, call the Pacifica Program Service at 1-800-735-0230. And also, you may want to pick up a copy of my latest book. It's called Physics of the Impossible. It was 5 weeks on the New York Times bestseller list. It was the number one science book in the United States, and it's all about whether or not any of the dazzling technologies you see in science fiction and in the movies, whether any of them are really actually physically possible in the laboratory.

0: Welcome. Once again, this is Dr. Michio Kaku, Professor of Theoretical Physics at the City College and the Graduate Center of the City University of New York, and this is the second half of Exploration. In the first half of Exploration, we talked about string theory with Professor Brian Green of Columbia University. String theory consists of tiny little strings like a rubber band. Each vibration of the rubber band corresponds to a subatomic particle, and that's why we have thousands of these subatomic particles. They're not particles at all. They're nothing but musical notes on a tiny vibrating string. Recently, however, there's something called M theory being proposed, M for membranes. That's defined in 11 dimensions, and it includes all of string theory. This means that perhaps our universe can now be viewed as a gigantic bubble membrane of some sort, floating in a 11-dimensional hyperspace, and that raises the question, are there other bubble universes out there? And Dr. Randall of Harvard University says yes. Dr. Lisa Randall is the author of the book Warp Passages, and she's an expert on M theory. And so with Dr. Lisa Randall, we'll talk about this new theory called M theory. The first question for you, Dr. Randall, is where did you grow up and how did you first get interested in something as abstract as theoretical physics?
1: Hi. I grew up in Queens, New York. I didn't start off interested in physics per se. I like science, but really, when I was a kid, I liked doing math. I think a lot of people have some specific moment or specific teacher that they point to when they say why they became a scientist. But for me, I think it was just the fact that I really did like doing math. I actually very much liked the fact that there were answers, that you knew whether you were right or wrong, and that it wasn't just a matter of opinion. And I don't know if that was because, you know, early 60s were a time of upheaval or whatever, but I really liked the fact that there were definite answers to things.
0: And was there a particular book, like in Einstein's early history, that was a geometry book that fascinated him?
1: Yeah.
0: Was there any thing like that?
1: I know, it sounds kind of bad, but I really can't think of one specific thing. I think basically I just enjoyed doing it, and I didn't even always have great teachers, but I did have, a couple of good teachers, along the way in junior high school or high school. By the time I got to high school, I really did start getting interested in physics. I mean, that's the first time I had a physics class, and we had it in 10th grade, so sophomore year. So by then, I didn't actually know before then that I actually wanted to do science, but at that time, I began to think about it a lot more seriously.
0: Okay, and what was the transition between math and physics? We've had mathematicians on the program who talk about the internal beauty of mathematics, but physics is quite different in the sense we're talking about the physical universe. So what was the transition between math and physics?
1: Well, ironically, one of the things that is kind of fun in physics is all the things that you don't know the answers to. So there's all these, although I didn't start off from that direction, I think as I've done physics more, I've gone more and more to appreciate just how many things there are we don't understand and how many things would be very nice to explain. But in terms of what you actually do, I guess I did want to do something that was more applied to the world. Although I enjoyed math quite a lot, I did want to do something where there was some connection to our physical universe.
0: And theoretical high-energy physics is perhaps the most abstract and the most mathematical of the branches of physics. What led you in that direction?
1: Well, I guess one of the things that did is I actually really liked model building. So what model building is sort of trying to get beyond, say, what we know from experiments, standard model, but sort of do it more incrementally in some ways. But it involves putting together more or less known ingredients, more or less known physical ingredients. What are the forces? How they act? But trying to go a step further and sort of put them together in a more comprehensive fashion so that we can understand things that we haven't yet understood, like where math comes from, for example. So I think I just enjoyed actually just playing those games in the beginning. And then as I learned more, then I got more into this sort of more formal mathematical aspects of it.
0: And also, did you have any experience being a woman? I mean, if you take a look
1: at... I had a lot of experience being a woman.
0: Right. I mean, any negative experiences, I apologize. If you take a look at any physics conference, basically you see a whole ocean of male figures. How did you feel being a woman in the field of high-energy physics?
1: It's a funny thing. I think that it's something that I became much more conscious of actually in the later stages. I think earlier, certainly in the very beginning, when we were just doing math or whatever, there was no question who was getting more correct answers. I mean, that was one of the things that was nice. You couldn't say someone was bad in math if they were getting a better score than you were. So I don't think it was considered that strange. You know, I just was doing what I did. I might have been oblivious, but at the time it just seemed kind of normal. I just was one of the people who did that. As I got into the field, and of course, it's not to say that I didn't notice that there weren't that many women. And certainly by the time I was in college, it was disappointing how few women there were in my classes or that continued with it. And, you know, in retrospect, I realized how it could have been a lot easier if there were more there. But I don't think it, I didn't recognize it at the time. I think students today actually are much more conscious of how much it does affect their experience. I think I wasn't really fully cognizant of it. I just was doing what I did. I think later on, though, as you get to more advanced stages, oddly enough, it becomes more obvious and has more effect. I think then I felt it more.
0: But there was no problem with promotion or getting recognition. You felt you were treated fairly by the physics community?
1: Well, I wouldn't say everything is fair. I mean, I do think there are problems. I think I did well, and so I really can't complain. But I think things might have been easier in certain circumstances. In fact, there certainly would have been easier in certain times. It's really not perfect, and I mean, I just think that it does affect your experience. It can be an advantage. I mean, one advantage is that when you go to a conference, people do remember you. So early on, before anyone knows who you are, that's probably an advantage. But I think there's a lot of ways it works against you too. And they're subtle. It's not a big thing. And certainly, you know, overall things, you know, some things work out, but I don't think things are actually completely fair yet.
0: Okay, now let's talk about physics, specifically the four fundamental forces, including gravity, which is perhaps the strangest of the four fundamental forces. So could you elaborate about the four fundamental forces and why gravity is rather different?
1: So the four forces that we now know about are electromagnetism, which most people have heard of. And there's also two other forces called the weak and strong forces that were discovered much more recently. In the latter half of the last century. And we'll talk about those shortly. Those have to do with nuclear interactions, for example, or what holds together a proton. But then there's another force, which is gravity, which, of course, also was known for a long time. But gravity really does seem to be very different than the other forces. And one reason that it's different is just that it's so extraordinarily weak. If you just look at what the masses of particles are, or just what we know about particles, it seems that it's actually inconsistent for gravity to be as weak as it is. The scale is just many orders of magnitude. The mass scale, if you were to associate a mass scale with gravity, it's many orders of magnitude, about 16 orders of magnitude, higher than the other masses that we know about in particle physics. And 16 orders of magnitude is something we certainly like to understand. It's just so weak, we really don't know what's going on there. Also, if you extrapolate the three other known forces, aside from gravity, to high energy, it does look like there's some sort of unification. Now, which theory you have determines exactly how precisely unification happens, but it does look like at high energy, the forces were at least of roughly comparable strength. And again, gravity just stands out because it's just different. It doesn't seem to exactly unify with the other forces.
0: Well, we're running out of time. However, when we get back to the second part of exploration, I'd like to ask you about Einstein, because it was Einstein who had this dream, a dream to create a theory of everything, a theory that which would contain gravity, the electromagnetic force, or light, and even the quantum theory of matter. And Einstein thought that it would allow him to, quote, read the mind of God. So after the break, I'll ask you about Einstein's quest for a theory of everything. Now, Einstein tried to unite gravity with light, with electromagnetism, and that approach, unfortunately, didn't work. However, recently, in the last several decades, there's been a lot of work, especially with Steve Weinberg, who was on this program a few months ago, concerning unifying some of these forces. So could you explain some of the progress that we've made since the 60s and 70s concerning unifying some of these quantum forces?
1: Sure. So one thing is when we look at the various forces, say the weak interactions, strong interactions, and electromagnetism, at the energies that we tend to see things, the energies we experience, they appear to be very different forces. We know electromagnetism gives rise to a long-range force, whereas we know about the weak interactions. The weak interactions, for example, lead to nuclear decay. That's one of the places they occur. It also occurs in the sun. But it's a very short-range force. It really seems quite different. And also, strong interactions seem extraordinarily different because they're, in fact, so strong that you can't even isolate the particles that carry the strong force. So, ironically, one of the reasons we didn't see the strong force was because it's so strong that we don't see charged objects that are charged under the strong force. Now, this is all true at low energy, but when we go to higher energies, the forces begin to look more similar. And if you go to energies around 100, I measure in GeV, so about the mass of the W or the Z, which is about 100 times heavier than the proton mass, the forces are beginning to look more similar there. They still don't have exactly the same strength, but they all seem to be qualitatively the same. They sort of all look like they mediate fairly long-range force on that scale. But then you can extrapolate to even higher energies. And I should say we actually know a precise procedure for finding out how interactions depend on distance or energy. And if we went ahead and extrapolate to higher energy, we find in the standard model all the forces have roughly the same strength. But if you actually go to extensions of the standard model, and we'll talk later about why we might believe there is more to physics than the standard model. And by the standard model, I mean the standard model of particle physics that includes three forces and the known quarks and leptons which interact under these forces. But if we extrapolate to high energy, it looks like the forces can have the same strength, especially in extensions of the standard model. So that does seem to be huge progress in terms of forces being unified, because it really does look at high energy. These three forces might have the same strength, which means that perhaps they're all manifestations of a single force above that energy.
0: Okay, now Einstein spent the last 30 years of his life chasing after a, quote, theory of everything. He wanted a theory of gravity, light, and also the quantum theory in his later years, and he failed. However, today we do have something called string theory, which is the leading candidate, in fact, is the only candidate, for a theory of all fundamental forces. So tell us a little bit about string theory.
1: So although I mentioned the fact that gravity looks different because it's weak, there's another problem with gravity that I didn't mention, which is just that we don't really know completely how to make a quantum theory of gravity, at least certainly not without string theory. It looks like when you try to make a theory that has both quantum mechanics and general relativity in it, you just run into trouble at short distance, for example, because at low energies we usually don't notice this problem, because you either are in a domain where either gravity is important or you're in a domain where quantum mechanics is important, and if one is small compared to the other, we don't have to worry about it. But if you go to a regime where both are important, we don't have a theory that theory without string theory doesn't work. It just seems that both forces are trying to do their thing and they're just incompatible. However, if you have string theory, if you, instead of assuming, like we do in particle physics, that the fundamental objects are particles, which is to say point-like objects, if you assume the fundamental objects are strings, which is to say slightly extended objects that look like strings, it seems that these problems can be ameliorated. We don't completely know how to combine quantum mechanics and gravity because we don't completely know how string theory really works, but it does look like it's a theory that can consistently contain both quantum mechanics and gravity. Of course, it really does that in a theory with many more dimensions of space than we have, 10 or even 11 total dimensions, which is to say 9 or 10 spatial dimensions. So it's certainly gravity, but it's not naively the gravity we expect. And so there are many challenges that still remain, although it does look like it's a theory with both quantum mechanics and gravity. We want to make sure it's gravity as we know it, which means we'd like to understand how we have three spatial dimensions, for one thing. And also we'd like to see it solve some of the problems that a theory that has both quantum mechanics and gravity is supposed to solve. And we still have a long way to go in really fully understanding all the string theory's implications.
0: Okay. Well, it was almost 30 years ago when string theory was shown to be consistent only in 10-dimensional hyperspace. And I still remember the reaction of most physicists at that point. People begin to snicker. They begin to laugh. They begin to say that this is Star Trek. This is not real science. And the model pretty much died as a consequence of the fact that, well, where are these higher dimensions? We don't see 10-dimensional hyperspace opening up whenever we move in a straight line or we move in three-dimensional space. So tell us a little bit about the process of compactification or rolling up some of these dimensions into something that's very small.
1: So, of course, if the theory really had nine dimensions of space that were accessible to us, that we could see, that we could observe, that would be a problem. It's clearly not the world in which we live. So there's a question, can you have a theory that looks like, at very high energy, for example, that it really does have these additional dimensions, but say at the energies at which we experience things or can do our measurements, we just wouldn't see them. And although that sounds a little bit far-fetched, it's actually a very simple thing to actually imagine. For example, when you look at a piece of string, for example, it looks, you know that it's really a three-dimensional object, but if you hold it very far away, it certainly looks like a one-dimensional object. You really see it as having one dimension in which it's extended, and the others you might as well think of it as point-like. And that's sort of a general idea that if you have extra dimensions that are somehow curled up or small in size, if you have dimensions that are small, if you look at big, if you're only measuring things with a sensitivity to, say, larger distances, then you don't necessarily see all the structure that there might be at very short distance. So, for example, if you're a bug on the string, you would actually be able to see it as three-dimensional, where if you're as a person far away, you see it as one-dimensional. And in a similar way, it's possible that the superfluous spatial dimensions are curled up to a small size, so that everywhere there really are those dimensions, but we just don't see them. We just don't have the resolution to be able to make out the fact that there are those dimensions. And I should say that that was sort of the old theory, and it's known as, well, basically there's a Kluge-Klein theory based on this, when we curl up the dimensions. And actually one of the exciting things that Ramachandran and I actually found was that there is an alternative, but we can get into that later.
0: Okay, well, when people hear about 10-dimensional hyperspace, they say, wow, maybe I can jump into my starship and go into these higher dimensions. But then they're rather disappointed when they find out that these dimensions are very tiny, very small, too small for an atom to get into. However, there is something now called M-theory, which is generating a lot of excitement. So tell us a little bit about the differences and the similarities between string theory in 10-dimensional hyperspace and something called M-theory.
1: M-theory really has string theory in it, but I think what's actually very important that sort of M-theory brought home to us more is that string theory itself isn't just the theory of strings, but actually is a theory that has not just strings, but membranes. And all strings are objects that are extended in one dimension, whereas you could have these objects that we call brains, which are like membranes, that are in string theory, and they can be extended in more dimensions. So you can have brains of various dimensionality. Now, what do I mean by that? Well, for example, you can imagine, say, a curtain in your house, which is a two-dimensional object in a three-dimensional room. And one reason these brains are important, at least from my perspective, is that there's actually mechanisms in string theory to confine particles to the brain. Now, what that means in practice is that although we know that there are extra dimensions, say, in string theory, it might be that not everything actually explores those extra dimensions. It might be that things like electrons are stuck on a brain. They don't necessarily see all the dimensions. They don't travel there. And if they interact with a photon that's stuck on the brain, the photon doesn't spread out. The electromagnetic force won't spread out into the other dimensions. So brains really not only change the fundamental nature of string theory, because it's not just strings, but they also change our idea of what things would look like if these extra dimensions exist. Because rather than say that everything has to be going through all of the dimensions, it could be that various particles only experience a fraction of the dimensions, and there could even be other brains that hold other forces and particles that we don't detect at all if we're stuck on our brain.
0: Okay, now M-theory is defined in 11-dimensional hyperspace, one extra dimension, yet we live in a 3-spatial-dimensional universe plus time. So could you explain to us how the rolling up process is done? And does
1: how the what process?
0: How the rolling up, the compactification process works, and how some of these dimensions could be rather large. They don't have to be small at all.
1: Well, okay, so when we let's go back to just rolling up the dimensions. And, you know, M-theory just has one more dimension than string theory, which already had way too many dimensions. So basically with M-theory, you have to roll up one more dimension. But so the picture we had before was that one reason you don't see the other dimensions is because they're curled up to such a small size you can't actually detect them. But we just mentioned, however, that there's another reason you might not see extra dimensions, which is that particles could be stuck on a brain. Now, I should be careful when I say particles can be stuck on a brain because it's important to keep in mind that the we know mechanisms to trap most particles on brains, but we don't actually have a mechanism to trap gravity onto a brain. So gravity is always connected with the entire space. In fact, Einstein has told us that gravity is connected with the geometry of space. So it wouldn't make sense to say that gravity is stuck on a brain. But it does make sense to say electromagnetism, for example, is on a brain. Now, what that would mean is that whereas before we might have said, well, so let's suppose we ask ourselves, how big can the extra dimensions be? Well, without brains, we would have said for a limit might be set by the fact that if electromagnetism was spread throughout an extra dimension and an electron lived in an extra dimension, we would actually see consequences. And if we ask ourselves, we've tested up to energies about 100 times the proton mass. So if we say that we know everything that's going on in energy up to that energy, we can actually set a limit on what the size of the extra dimension would be. And although it might sound very stringent, in some ways it's not as bad as you might have thought. It's about 10 to minus 17 centimeters. The reason I say it's not as bad as you might have thought was based on just gravity itself, you might have thought it was 16 orders of magnitude smaller. But that bound that I just gave you, and that's a very small 10 to minus 17 centimeters, isn't the same bound that you would get if you have brains. Now, the reason for that is if you have brains, then electromagnetism can be stuck on the brains, and that means they don't travel in the extra dimension. So before, actually, one way that we could have ruled out having dimensions that were bigger than 10 to minus 17 centimeters is we would have said that there would be partners of the electron that carry momentum in those extra dimensions, and we would have seen them. And we haven't seen them. But if the electron is stuck on the brain, then it's impossible for a partner of the electron to have momentum in the extra dimension. It's stuck on the brain. It just never goes into the extra dimension. Now, what that means is that the size of the extra dimension is only constrained by the things that actually travel in the extra dimension. And if you want to have the weakest bound possible, you can have everything bound on the brain except for gravity. And then the bounds on the size of the extra dimension have to do with how well we study gravity. And the fact is we haven't studied gravity all that well. We actually only know about gravity down to distances of about a tenth of a millimeter now, which means that if we have a brain, we can actually get away with much larger dimensions than we thought. So it's even more dramatic than that if we have brains, and this is some of the work that Raman Sundaram and I found. Because if you have a brain, from Einstein we know that if you have energy anywhere, it will affect what gravity looks like. And what we found is that you can have a scenario with a huge brain sitting in with one extra dimension, for example, in which gravity stays highly concentrated near the brain. So whereas before we used to think gravity just has to spread out everywhere equally, if you have brains, you then start distinguishing some directions from others. So not only is there this effect that you can actually have things stuck on the brain, but you have another effect of brains, which is that they affect the gravitational field itself. And we found that that could itself allowed an infinite extra dimension. You can actually have a fifth dimension of that is infinite in extent. And you would have thought that was ruled out because gravity would spread too much into that extra dimension. But we actually found that isn't necessarily the case when you have warped or curved geometry. So brains really do introduce some very dramatic new possibilities.
0: Okay, well, in the past, when we've had some string people on the show, I would ask the key question, and that is, can you test string theory? And at that point, of course, we have a lot of hemming and hawing and statements that, well, you would have to create a universe in your basement. You would have to have an atom smasher the size of a galaxy to test string theory. However, now you're actually proposing ideas which can be measured in the laboratory, that is the strength of gravity, and perhaps the presence of other universes. So tell us a little bit about how the fact now that M-theory gives us a new picture, which may now give us some experimental data that we can fit the universe with.
1: So what's very exciting, just to take a step back, is what we learned with extra dimensions and brains is not just that there are new possibilities for how things can be hidden. We've also found that with brains and extra dimensions, there are actually possible implications for particle physics. That is to say, physics at energies where we measure things and know things and know about puzzles, in fact. So if these extra dimensions have connections to particle physics, then, as you might expect, there actually would be visible consequences. So one problem in particle physics that extra dimensions seem to address very beautifully is a problem that is called the hierarchy problem. And essentially, that is the problem of why gravity is so weak. It just seems even almost inconsistent for gravity to be that weak if we just had standard 3+1 dimensional physics. The nice thing about extra dimensions is that they give you very beautiful reasons why gravity is so weak.

Well, I'm afraid that's it for Exploration. Once again, our first special guest was Brian Green of Columbia University, author of Elegant Universe and Fabric of the Cosmos. And our second special guest was Lisa Randall, professor of physics at Harvard University.

0: 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Topics include mollusks, crustaceans, and other fascinating sea creatures. This series runs 4 consecutive Thursdays starting July 9th at 1 p.m. at Southwestern Oregon Community College's Curry Campus. 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
1: Khomeini was a man who dedicated his life to the struggle against oppression. Therefore, at this moment, it is our responsibility to attend his funeral.
0: In Iran, the body of the slain Supreme Leader Ayatollah Khamenei is in the holy city of Qom, following days of public mourning in the capital. We'll get a report from Tehran. Then to the case of Dr. Hussama Bousafia, the jailed pediatrician and director of Gaza's Kamel Adwan Hospital, who's been imprisoned by Israel since December 2024.
2: We still call out, plead and appeal and beg to all the free people of the world and to everyone with an atom of humanity in their heart to save my father's life before it's too late.
0: We'll speak to a doctor who knew Abu Safia and the group representing him in Israeli courts, Physicians for Human Rights Israel. Then Hamas has announced it will hand over governing authority in Gaza to an interim Palestinian

0: administration overseen by President Trump's Board of Peace. What does this mean? All that and more coming up. Welcome to Democracy Now!, democracynow.org, The War and Peace Report. I'm Amy Goodman. In Iran, millions of people have taken to the streets of Qom and other cities for a fourth day of funeral proceedings for the late Supreme Leader Ayatollah Ali Khamenei, who was killed in a U.S. airstrike February 28th, along with his daughter, son-in-law, daughter-in-law, and 14-month-old granddaughter. On Monday, President Trump renewed his threats to attack Iran, warning Tehran to reach an agreement or see the U.S., quote, finish the job. In response, Iranian Foreign Minister Abbas Araghchi said negotiations on a final deal will not commence if threats continue. Meanwhile, Iran's Revolutionary Guard reportedly fired missiles at ships transiting the Strait of Hormuz overnight. The British Navy reports a Qatari tanker carrying liquefied natural gas caught fire after it was struck. A Saudi-flagged crude oil tanker was also reportedly hit. The ships were attempting to pass through a channel closer to Oman, bypassing Iranian-controlled waters. Hamas has announced it'll dissolve its civilian governing body in the Gaza Strip and hand over power to a new Palestinian technocratic governing authority. The establishment of the National Committee for the Administration of Gaza is part of the U.S.-backed 20-point plan to end Israel's war on Gaza. Israel agreed to the deal last October and has since violated it on a near-daily basis, killing some 1,100 Palestinians. On Monday, Israeli strikes on Gaza killed at least four Palestinians, including two killed when Israel bombed a site that provided safe drinking water to thousands of families. Israeli strikes killed at least three more people earlier today. This is a displaced Palestinian from Jabalia.
1: We wish from God that handing over this Hamas administrative committee brings improvement. We wish from God to be relieved from the tents, mosquitoes, mice that are eating us up and our children. This is not life. We are living in torture, death. We ask God that the entire world would look at us with an eye of mercy.
0: In the occupied West Bank, a four-month-old Palestinian baby died after Israeli forces blocked his evacuation to receive emergency medical care. The family of Ahmed Maruf Zaid had reportedly called the Palestinian Red Crescent, which sent an ambulance to the entrance of Deir Hamah refugee camp where the family resides, but Israeli soldiers at a checkpoint prevented the baby's transfer to a hospital for more than an hour. Haaretz reports the main entrance to the village has been closed since January, shutting down the only direct route to and from Ramallah. The Palestinian Red Crescent says Israeli soldiers stationed there routinely block residents from passing through. Israeli forces also shot dead a 16-year-old boy from the Kalandia refugee camp near Ramallah in a raid Sunday. During the same raid, security camera video footage shows an Israeli soldier throwing a stun grenade into a car carrying Palestinians before appearing to force the door shut as it detonated. In Maine, Democratic senatorial candidate Graham Plattner faces growing calls to step down following a report he sexually assaulted a woman he dated. Politico first reported the allegations by 41-year-old Maine resident Jenny Rasico on Monday afternoon. She later spoke with CNN's Jake Tapper.
2: He violated multiple layers of consent that night by coming into my home when I asked him not to, and by advancing on me when I told him not to, and furthermore, another incident that I had told him not to do.
0: On Monday afternoon, Plattner published a video on social media in which he denied the allegations, but said he's considering the next steps for his campaign.
3: Regardless of the inaccuracy of the reporting, but mindful of the political reality it will inflict, we are taking the time to reflect on the best path forward for the state that I love, the people that I love, the movement I belong to, and the goal of defeating Susan Collins.
0: In a statement, Senate Democratic leaders Chuck Schumer and Kirsten Gillibrand said Plattner should immediately withdraw from the race. Many of Plattner's supporters have withdrawn their endorsements, including California Congressmember Ro Khanna and Massachusetts Senator Elizabeth Warren and the chair of the Democratic Party of Maine and other party leaders posted a statement calling on Plattner to drop out. Under state law, Maine's Democratic Party can name a replacement for Plattner on the November ballot if he withdraws from the race by next Monday. The outcome of the election could determine the balance of power in the U.S. Senate. Meanwhile, in Michigan, Democrat Mallory McMorrow has suspended her campaign to replace retiring Democratic Senator Gary Peters. Her withdrawal from the race leaves two Maine contenders, Congressmember Haley Stevens and Abdul El Sayed, a physician epidemiologist, former director of the Detroit Health Department. Dr. El Sayed is a supporter of single-payer health care and is a critic of U.S. military support for Israel. He has the endorsement of Senator Bernie Sanders and New York Congressmember Alexandria Ocasio-Cortez. Stevens has the support of the Democratic Senate Minority Leader Chuck Schumer and AIPAC, the American-Israel Public Affairs Committee, which has spent millions of dollars in advertisements supporting her campaign. The primary will be held August 4th. In more news from the Senate, aides to Senator Mitch McConnell say the Kentucky Republican is continuing his recovery after he was admitted to the hospital on June 14th. McConnell's office provided no further details, only that he's, quote, receiving excellent care. This comes after audio from emergency dispatchers who rushed to McConnell's home June 14th described an unconscious person experiencing cardiac arrest with CPR in progress.
4: Medic, communications. East Army supervisor, CPR in progress.
0: Senator McConnell has had a series of falls in recent years and was hospitalized with a concussion in March 2023. Later that year, he twice froze up during news conferences. He's not running for re-election when his term expires at the end of the year. This comes after a New Jersey Republican Congress member recently emerged from 117 days of unexplained absence, saying he'd been hospitalized for clinical depression. Congressmember Tom Kaine Jr. spoke from the House floor last week, his first public appearance after missing more than 100 votes.
5: As the over 48 million of my fellow Americans being treated for this illness have come to discover, there is no timeline for healing. There is no timeline for recovery. Only the work of getting better one day at a time.
0: New Jersey Congressmember Kaine Jr. was fully paid during his nearly four-month unexplained absence from Congress. That's despite his track record of repeatedly voting against paid sick leave legislation. Mother Jones reports that as a state lawmaker, he voted against New Jersey's historic Earned Sick Leave Act, which mandates five paid sick leave days per year. He also voted against New Jersey's No Surprise Medical Bills Act and two of its paid family leave laws in 2008 and 2018. President Trump's joining dozens of world leaders today for a two-day NATO summit in the Turkish capital of Ankara. Ahead of the talks, NATO Secretary General Mark Rutte praised NATO members who've committed to spending at least 5% of their gross domestic products on their militaries, a key demand of the Trump administration.
6: Last year, European allies and Canada spent nearly 20% more on core defense than they had the year before. Looking at 2025 and 2026 combined, that's $258 billion in extra investments. And the trend continues.
0: Rutte said allies will invest over $40 billion in military drone technology over the next 5 years. Meanwhile, NATO leaders announced arms deals worth billions of dollars. President Trump is expected to voice support for the sale of F-35 fighter jets to Turkey, which would reverse a ban Trump imposed during his first term. Congress has also prohibited Turkey from receiving the advanced fighter jets after it purchased an air defense system from Russia. UN High Commissioner for Human Rights Volker Turk has warned another humanitarian catastrophe is unfolding in Sudan's besieged city of El Obeid. The UN Human Rights Council held an emergency session Friday as fighting intensified between the Sudanese army and the paramilitary rapid support forces, which are vying for control of the North Kordofan state capital. UN experts have urged the international community to step in to prevent widespread atrocities similar to what was witnessed in El Fasher after it was seized by the UAE-backed RSF. Already, UN fact-finding missions have documented summary executions, abductions, torture, and sexual violence in Kordofan. Over 11,000 people, including more than 5,500 children, have been displaced from El Obeid in the past 2 weeks, according to Save the Children. We'll have more on that story in the coming days. In more news from Sudan, a top human rights investigator said the British government is uniquely positioned to stop a genocidal massacre carried out by the rapid support forces in Sudan's El Fasher, but failed to do so over economic interests and diplomatic ties with the United Arab Emirates, which is accused of backing the RSF. Nathaniel Raymond of the Humanitarian Research Lab at the Yale School of Public Health submitted testimony to the UK Parliament detailing his team's efforts to warn of the threats. This is a portion of his testimony.
7: I will speak personally and I will speak bluntly. My outrage at institutional failure in the face of preventable genocidal killing, I see as a duty to stay angry as the obituary and the memorial for these people. They deserve someone to be angry for them.
0: An estimated 60,000 people were slaughtered over the course of 3 days when RSF forces seized El Fasher in October. In Venezuela, the death toll from last month's devastating earthquakes has topped 3,500, expecting still to soar. As the United States seeks to expand its military presence in the wake of the disaster, U.S. Southern Command recently announced the deployment of at least 2,000 military personnel to Venezuela alongside drones, combat helicopters, and other hardware. That's in addition to U.S. Marines and Air Force officials already in Venezuela. The UN Development Program estimates June's earthquakes caused $6.7 billion in damage in Venezuela. Despite that toll, the United States has provided just $300 million in recovery aid, while it sits on some $8 billion worth of Venezuela's oil wealth seized after the U.S. abduction of the former president, Nicolas Maduro, and the First Lady, Cilia Flores. The family of Geraldo Lunas Campos, a 55-year-old Cuban immigrant whose death in ICE custody was ruled a likely homicide, is suing four guards and the companies that oversaw Camp East Montana, a sprawling immigration jail, a detention tent camp at the Fort Bliss military base in El Paso, Texas, at the time of Campos' death. The Washington Post reports his family is seeking more than $1 million in damages from Acquisition Logistics, the company that oversaw Camp East Montana when Campos was killed. Akima, which employed the guards accused of killing Campos, and Nana Regional Corp., Akima's parent company. Earlier this year, an autopsy report released by the El Paso County Medical Examiner's Office concluded Campos had died of asphyxia caused by neck and torso compression, ruling his death a homicide. Before his death, Campos had complained of not getting the right dosage of medication to treat his bipolar disorder and anxiety. He'd also expressed having suicidal thoughts. But instead of receiving proper care, Campos was placed in solitary confinement where guards shackled and handcuffed him repeatedly, putting pressure on his neck and chest until his body went limp, unquote. And in breaking news, explosions have rocked Damascus during a visit by French President Emmanuel Macron, who's making a landmark visit to meet with Syria's new president, Ahmed al-Sharia. At least 18 people were injured in the blast, which struck near the Ministry of Tourism and the Four Seasons Hotel where Macron had stayed the night before. Ahmed al-Sharia is scheduled to travel to the NATO summit for a meeting with President Trump tomorrow. And those are some of the headlines. This is Democracy Now!, democracynow.org, the War and Peace Report. I'm Amy Goodman in New York, joined by Democracy Now!'s Juan Gonzalez in Chicago. Hi, Juan.
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0: Millions of Iranians have attended funeral proceedings for Supreme Leader Ali Khamenei, who was assassinated in a joint Israeli-U.S. airstrike in February, along with four members of his family, his daughter, his son-in-law, his daughter-in-law, and 14-month-old granddaughter. His son, who's been named the new supreme leader, Ayatollah Mojtaba Khamenei, remained out of public view. But three of Khamenei's sons, who had not been seen since the U.S. and Israel launched the war, attended the funeral. After days of mourning in Tehran, the supreme leader's body arrived in the holy city of Qom on Monday before it will be brought to other holy sites. This is a 29-year-old law student and mourner in Tehran, Atfi Sadri.
9: Just as I feel this way, I hear the same from people around me whose style of dress and level of religious observance differ from mine. Ayatollah Khomeini's death has affected them deeply. I used to say to myself, I wish circumstances had been different, so that such beautiful things could have happened while he was still alive and in his presence. But through his passing, the leader has given every Iranian a gift, a change in our people's way of life and outlook. Among people my age, I can see that many people have become more devoted to the leader and to the Ahlul Bayt, the Prophet's family.
0: On Monday, President Trump renewed his threats to attack Iran, warning Tehran to reach an agreement or see the U.S., quote, finish the job. In response, Iranian Foreign Minister Abbas Araghchi said negotiations on a final deal will not commence as long as threats continue. Meanwhile, Iran's Revolutionary Guard reportedly fired missiles at ships transiting the Strait of Hormuz overnight. The British Navy reports a Qatari tanker carrying liquefied natural gas caught fire after it was struck. A Saudi-flagged crude oil tanker was also reportedly hit. The ships were attempting to pass through a channel closer to Oman, bypassing Iranian-controlled waters. For more, we go to Iran, to the capital, Tehran, where we're joined by Reza Saya, freelance journalist based in Tehran, where he's reporting on the funeral of the Supreme Leader Ali Khamenei for PBS and France 24. Reza, thanks so much for being with us. Can you explain the significance of this moment and the millions of people who have come out?
10: Yeah, and I think it had religious significance. It had political significance. And, you know, what a statement by the Islamic Republic of Iran to the world and the Iranian people. This was the largest crowd, the largest gathering, you know, I've ever seen. It was a show of unity. It was a show of devotion. And what was remarkable is the diversity of people that we saw out there. We just heard from one of the people, one of the mourners who attended the funeral. And that's what I saw as well over these three people. There were certainly mourners who were there for religious reasons. Ayatollah Ali Khamenei, the late supreme leader, was their religious leader, their spiritual leader to many faithful here in Iran. He was the representative of God on earth. However, what was remarkable is that many people that we saw out there during these 3 days were not particularly religious. They were secular, but they were deeply anti-war, deeply anti-imperialist, anti-colonialist, and they came to pay their respects and give their admiration to the late supreme leader, because they viewed him as the leader of the resistance movement, the leader in the fight against U.S. Imperialism. And in many ways, this is a new identity that's taking shape for Ayatollah Ali Khamenei. He's being revered and honored, not just as the leader of Iran, but the man who took on two nuclear powers, the world's empire, in the United States and Israel, the country many view as aspirations to have hegemonic power in this region. So quite a scene. And it was also a logistical a challenge. And what was remarkable is the cooperation, the people working together, the volunteers, thousands of people. There wasn't a time where I took a few steps and I wasn't offered a lemonade or juice or someone who wanted to comfort me with some food or fan me. It was just a remarkable show of unity and cooperation centered around this funeral services for the late Ayatollah Khamenei.
8: And Riz, I wanted to ask you about the international reaction to this. On the one hand, very little coverage in the U.S. media of this event, but also of the representatives from different countries who attended. The Prime Minister of Pakistan, the President of Tajikistan, of Armenia, of Georgia, and dignitaries, delegations from Bangladesh, Afghanistan, Russia, China, India, and Turkey. What does this say about the, by my count, those are representatives of governments that govern 40% of the world's population. What does this say about the standing of Iran in the world today after the U.S. and Israeli attack?
10: I think it says that the Western narrative that we see in Western media, international media, in European capitals, it is still there. And in many ways, it's a narrative that the Western media and European capitals are addicted to. There was no question that this was the largest gathering I've ever seen. I can't remember in modern history looking back a public gathering this big. But when you look at international news coverage from Western media, there's still questions about the size. I've seen a lot of reports describing the crowd as thousands of mourners. A lot of people still questioning if many of these mourners were paid, given incentives by giving food to many people here. It's laughable, but it's an indication that narrative is still there. Those capitals, those European capitals, the media downplaying what many view is an emerging power here in the Islamic Republic, which is an outcome of the war that was started on February 28th with the assassination of Ayatollah Khamenei, a war where many analysts, many observers, or certainly many supporters of the Islamic Republic believe that Iran won.
8: There were also some shots of the president of Iran walking among some of the mourners. Isn't there a concern among the Iranian leaders that Israeli agents within Iran might be pinpointing the whereabouts of the key leaders during these ceremonies to establish ongoing surveillance for future assassination attempts?
10: Yeah, even if there is a concern, I think that they would still go. And he went. And this is something that maybe is difficult for people in the West to understand about Iranian culture and the notion and the value of martyrdom. When I was out in the crowds yesterday, one thing that I noticed was that the millions of people out there, most of them didn't care about how they looked. They weren't into trends in fashion, what they were looking like, which is values you see in the West, in the United States, and it's very normal. But here in the culture, that's not emphasized. The values here are devotion to your faith, to your country, to your leaders and your fellow countrymen. And certainly there's this idea of martyrdom. And indeed, Ayatollah Ali Khamenei, in many people's view, had the ultimate honor in Shia Islam to be martyred. I think Pezeshkian, the Iranian president, wants to show that he's a man of the people. And I think it's genuine. And oftentimes you see leaders come out among the people. So for the Iranian people, that wasn't very unusual.
0: So let me ask you about his three sons who'd not been seen since U.S. and Israel attacked and killed their father. They were shown, but Mojtaba Khamenei, chosen to replace his father as a supreme leader, has not been shown. Do you believe he is alive, Reza?
10: I don't know. Obviously that's a question that many people ask. My guess, if I was to guess, he is alive. I don't think the establishment here, the leadership, would appoint him as the next supreme leader after the death of Ayatollah Khamenei if he wasn't alive. They'd have a lot of complicated explaining to do. It is very likely that he didn't show up for security reasons. Some people are speculating that he was badly injured in that strike on February 28th. But all of this is speculation. But we should point out that these questions about the whereabouts of Mojtaba Khamenei, the supreme leader, they're not being asked here in Iran. They're mostly being asked in the West by the international media. And again, in a lot of people's views here, it's another effort to maybe downplay the impact of the funeral ceremony and the presence of so many people. To many Iranians who support the government, whether he shows up in public or not, they believe he is leading effectively with his decisions. But as long as he doesn't appear in public, I think those questions are going to be there.
8: And Reza, I wanted to ask you about these plans to actually then move his body to Iraq, given the fact that Iraq is essentially a client state of the United States. What's the reason for that, and what could be the potential impact within Iraq?
10: Yeah, I think from the moment this the ceremony started on Saturday, all the destinations, all the paths where the coffin and the convoy went, they had symbolic meanings. And the reason that his body is going to be transported to Iraq are because of the holy sites of Najaf and Karbala. They have significant meanings in Shia Islam. And Ayatollah Khamenei has a lot of admirers, a lot of fans there. And I've seen reports that they're preparing for the ceremony there. So that's why they're doing it. It has religious significance. And they want to show, I think, that this is a man that's admired in the entire region. And after they're done in Iraq, Karbala, and Najaf, the ceremony will culminate in Mashhad. That's where Ayatollah Khamenei was born, and that's where he's going to be buried.
0: Reza Saya, what about the role of the supreme leader, Khamenei, in the repression of the protests? What role did he play? And also, with the millions of people who have come out, what about the dissidents in Iran? Where do they stand today?
10: Public, but they are still here. I spoke to a number of them. I interviewed a number of them. They're still skeptical about the support of the Islamic Republic. They are still angry, and rightly so, outraged about the deadly crackdown that took place in January, where thousands of people killed. Many of those opponents and critics of the government of the Islamic Republic blame Ayatollah Khamenei for that deadly crackdown and other deadly crackdowns that have taken place throughout the history of the Islamic Republic. So they are there, but they haven't been in the streets. Obviously, there's been such a huge security presence over the past couple of months. It'll be interesting to see moving forward how they react to the presence that they saw from the supporters yesterday and what strategy they have moving forward. As far as the Islamic Republic itself, it has repeatedly acknowledged that civilians were killed in January. But their position is that many of these civilians, not all, many of them were armed by Israel foreign elements. And there is evidence, there's indications that they intentionally attacked police headquarters, government buildings, explicitly to topple the regime. So the Islamic Republic's position is that even though civilians, were killed, this was an armed insurgency, and they responded to a movement that was fueled and funded and armed by foreign enemies.
8: And Rizzo, what do you make about all the reporting in the U.S. press about divisions within the Iranian leadership after the death of Ayatollah Khamenei? Especially in terms of what to do in terms of the Strait of Hormuz or a peace agreement with the U.S.?
10: Well, the fact that there's a heated, intense debate is accurate here. There are factions here within the leadership and among people that believe that they should not negotiate with a country that 4 months ago assassinated the leader, assassinated more than 100 political and military leaders, attacked, dropped a bomb on a school and killed 160 people and, you know, thousands of innocent civilians. And this is a faction that believes that it's a mistake to negotiate with Washington, and Washington can never be trusted. And there is a faction that's worried about the economy, the sanctions. Their priority is getting the economy going. This is a struggling economy, and people are paying the price. So the debate is real. It's an intense debate. But are there divisions? Are there destabilizing divisions? No, I think the debate is happening, but the leadership here and the people understand that they must show a unity, and they understand that their opponents, their critics, their enemies, and especially Washington, is going to exaggerate these divisions in an effort to show instability in Iran. But from Iran's point of view, it's not unusual for countries and leaderships and governments to have debates and differences. And we are seeing that when it comes to how to move forward with negotiations and the conflict with Washington.
0: Reza Zaya, in this last minute we have, why is the funeral being held now? The supreme leader was killed some 4 months ago. And you have President Trump, after seeing video of Iranian leaders at the funeral, saying to Axios, they're all there, one shot, and we can take them all out. But we're not going to do that because then we would have nobody to negotiate with. Reza.
10: Yeah, in Shia Islam, it is encouraged to bury the dead very quickly within, you know, 1 or 2 days. Obviously, this didn't happen. The war had everything to do with the funeral being delayed. And I think with a ceasefire in place, they decided that this was the time to do it. That's what went behind their decisions. And as far as the rhetoric coming from Washington, I think many Iranians, from the leadership to the public, are used to this kind of rhetoric coming from the Trump administration, Mr. Trump himself. Remember, he was the president who threatened to eliminate the civilization. And I'll never forget that night where I was sitting in my apartment where he had put the deadline threatening to destroy the Iranian civilization. And for the first time in my life, I thought, is Tehran, is the city where I'm staying with my 7-year-old daughter, is it going to be attacked with a nuclear bomb? I think, people are used to that kind of rhetoric with Mr. Trump, and they expect it to continue.
0: Reza Zaya, freelance journalist based in Tehran, Iran, where he's reporting on the funeral of the Supreme Leader Ali Khamenei for PBS and France 24. Thanks so much for joining us. Stay safe. Coming up, an update on the case of Dr. Hussama Bousafia, the jailed pediatrician, former director of Gaza's Kamel Adwan Hospital. He's been imprisoned by Israel since December 2024. Stay with us.

0: Shil Shil Kari Kari, performed by the New York City Palestinian Youth Choir. This is Democracy Now!, democracynow.org. I'm Amy Goodman with Juan Gonzalez. We turn now to Gaza, to the case of Dr. Hassama Bousafia, the jail pediatrician director of Gaza's Kamel Adwan Hospital, who's been imprisoned since his arrest by Israeli troops in December of 2024. On Monday, the UN Working Group on Arbitrary Detention joined global calls for Israel to immediately release Dr. Bousafia. Last week, his lawyer from the group Physicians for Human Rights Israel met with Dr. Bousafia and said the doctor had experienced an increase in beatings, violence and torture inside Israeli prisons. In a statement released Sunday, the lawyer said Dr. Bousafia told him, quote, "They brought me here to kill me. I don't see myself surviving. This is the end," he said. His lawyer reported seeing bruising so severe across the doctor's body, including on his head and face, that he could barely recognize him. This is a video message posted on Instagram Sunday by Dr. Bousafia's son, Elias, who says his father showed clear signs of torture and medical neglect during the recent meeting with his lawyer, in which Dr. Bousafia described being beaten with a hammer.
1: My father was unable to breathe. My father was unable to speak. His face was disfigured from the marks of torture and pain, especially after the last court session held in Jerusalem at the Supreme Court. We still call out, plead and appeal and beg to all the free people of the world and to everyone with an atom of humanity in their heart to save my father's life before it's too late.
0: Dr. Bousafia is among at least 14 doctors from Gaza who've been detained by Israel without charge for more than a year. The Israeli Supreme Court rejected an appeal last month to release Bousafia, who's being held under Israel's unlawful combatants law, which allows the indefinite detention of suspects. Palestinian officials say Israeli attacks have killed about 1,700 healthcare workers in Gaza since October 2023. At least 83 medical workers remain in Israeli prisons. For more, we're joined by two guests. From Jerusalem, we're joined by Tirza Leibowitz, the Deputy Director of Physicians for Human Rights Israel, and from Chicago by Dr. Thera Ahmed, an emergency room physician based in Chicago and board member of the Palestinian American Medical Association, who volunteered in Gaza in 2024 and was in frequent contact with Dr. Hassama Bousafia. I want to go to Tirza Leibowitz first. This case, the case of Dr. Bousafia, is going through the Israeli courts. Isn't there even a decision expected today? Can you explain what you understand at this point and what his lawyer saw when meeting with Dr. Bousafia for the first time in a number of months?
2: So in terms of what the lawyer saw, we heard correctly, as we heard it directly from the lawyer, the bruising on the face, the lawyers, under his watch, Dr. Bousafia had problems breathing, had problems speaking. It took time for him to be able to speak. A number of times he was on the verge, he tilted, in his seat and was on the verge of losing consciousness, which led the lawyer to report to us at Physicians for Human Rights Israel about the situation. In terms of what's expected is the response by the state to the appeal to release the 14 doctors. So this appeal was submitted by Physicians for Human Rights Israel already at the end of April this year. So this is a number of months ago. And time after time, the state delayed the response that it was ordered to provide to that appeal. And the last time was last week. It asked for another delay. And we, of course, objected because we know exactly what happens during these delays, as the case of Dr. Bousafia shows us. In response to our objection, the court ordered the state to provide, gave it actually an extension of several days. And today is the day in which the state has to respond to the appeal and address the situation of Dr. Bousafia. So there's no court decision expected. This is only about the state response, and we have yet to see. We have not received it yet, and we are very concerned.
3: And Tirza, what's been the response on the streets of Israel among the public to these allegations of torture of Palestinian medical professionals?
2: So I'd like to address two kinds of public. Since we are a Physicians for Human Rights Israel, let me address the medical community. We, from the time that Dr. Abu Safia was arrested, and even before, there were hundreds of healthcare workers arrested since October 2023, and we have continuously warned, turned to the Israeli Medical Association, to the Ministry of Health, to all the authorities, having documented the abuse that the detainees were going through when unlawfully held with no indictment against them. From the medical community, from the formal medical community, there has been no response except when there was international pressure to say something the likes of there shouldn't be abuse of medical workers unless they are terrorists. So you can imagine what the meaning of that is. And to date, even though we know that there have been numerous approaches since we came out with the information about Dr. Abu Safia early this week, there have been numerous approaches to the medical association here in Israel, as well as to universities, to medical schools, to heads of medical schools. So there have been doctors, members of the medical association who have been asking and demanding for the authorized body to come out with a statement which would be meaningful, and that has not happened to date. On the street, I can say that in terms of the Jewish Israeli public, there is anywhere between ignoring. This thing is not being reported on the mainstream Israeli media. It's being reported only by the likes of Haaretz or 972. So most people are either unaware or turning their eyes away from that. Of course, the Palestinian population in Israel, of course, are all aware of this and are actively also trying to take steps to put pressure both in Israel and abroad.
0: I wanted to bring in Dr. Thayer Ahmed, emergency room physician, who we spoke to when he went to Gaza, board member of the Palestinian American Medical Association. Can you explain the significance of who Dr. Abu Safia is? I wanted to go to a clip before you do of Dr. Abu Safia in one of his final interviews in 2024 before being detained, produced by Sutur.
4: I always say the situation requires one to stand by our people's side and not run away from it. Gaza is our homeland, our mother, our beloved, and everything to us. Gaza deserves all of this steadfastness and deserves all of the sacrifices. It is not just about Gaza, but we deserve to be a people that deserves freedom, just like every other people on earth. I think the occupation wants us to get out and for us to ask them to get us out, so they can publicly say that the healthcare system is the one asking to leave, and that it wasn't them who asked us to, but we are aware of that. But we will not leave, God willing, from this place, as I said, for as long as there are humanitarian services to be provided to our people in the northern Gaza Strip.
0: So that was Dr. Hussam Abu Safi in one of his final interviews before the Israeli military detained him. Dr. Thayer Ahmed, his significance in Gaza and the Kamel Adwan Hospital that he ran, this pediatric hospital, he himself a pediatrician.
5: Yeah, I mean, Dr. Hussam is somebody who I think most of the world became familiar with as the Israeli military was conducting their campaign and devastating the north of Gaza and the rest of the Gaza Strip. And we would consistently hear from him. He would give us updates about the situation that was taking place in Gaza. When he became the director of Kamel Adwan during the genocide, he was somebody that was telling us about how the diesel fuel was running out and that there were children and babies in the incubators and that they were at the very last moments of their lives unless there was some sort of aid entering. He's somebody who's written two op-eds in the New York Times in October 2023 as well as December 2024, moments before he was abducted by the Israeli military. And he's also somebody who his own son was killed by the Israeli military a month before he was abducted, and he had to bury his son in the compound of that hospital. He's somebody who was injured. This is somebody whose voice in Gaza and outside of Gaza had become sort of the symbol of Palestinian resilience, of the Palestinian medical care system. And he knew very well, that the Israeli military was targeting the healthcare system. They were purposely trying to make sure that it collapsed. And they wanted to make sure that hospitals like Kamal Adwan, which was situated in the north of Gaza, near Jabalia, Beit Lahia, Beit Hanun, areas that the Israeli military was leveling neighborhood by neighborhood, they wanted to make sure that it was destroyed. And Dr. Hussam knew that very well. And I mean, even in his last moments, right before the Israeli military had him approach a tank, you saw Dr. Hussam appeal to the world, saying that if this hospital goes down, people will unnecessarily suffer and die, and specifically children. So Dr. Hussam is a senior medical consultant in all of the Gaza Strip. And his presence, as long as he stayed at that hospital, as long as he remained present in the ICU of that pediatric hospital, there was at least some degree of reassurance to the patients and to the families who desperately needed his services and his help. And that was something that the Israeli military knew very well. It's why he had to be abducted in December of 2024. It's why he continues to remain in prison without any charge. Nothing has been brought against him. Not a single shred of evidence has been produced against somebody like Dr. Hussam. And it's a message that's being sent to the entire healthcare system, to all of the healthcare workers. And it fits in line. I mean, I think it's important for us to recognize, as you mentioned, how many healthcare workers have perished over the last 2+ years in Palestine. I mean, there is an intentional effort to make sure that healthcare workers are not safe and secure, that they are not protected, and that they continue to be killed, to be abducted, and continue to be displaced. If the healthcare workers do not have the protections that are supposed to be afforded to them, then what chance do the rest of Palestinians in the Gaza Strip have? And so I think that's something that's important for people to recognize, that Dr. Hussam, just like Dr. Adnan al-Bush, who was murdered in an Israeli prison, just like Dr. Khaled Assur, who you interviewed on this program, was abducted for 6 months and then released, and like many of the 14 doctors that still remain, it's a message that's being sent to all Palestinians. And that message is that nobody is safe and nobody is secure. I mean, I worked with two of the 14 doctors that are mentioned in this list, and I knew Dr. Hussam well, and I know his family, and I stay in contact with them. Dr. Nahid and Dr. Mahmoud, I worked with them at Nasser Hospital, and I worked with them on patients who were being injured in this genocide. And they, for over 2 years, remain abducted without charge in Israeli prisons. And the final thing I'll say is, everybody knows what happens to Palestinians in Israeli prisons. They know the treatment that they are being subjected to. They know the conditions on the ground. So when Nasser Ouda, Dr. Hussam's lawyer, says, I'm really worried that he may imminently die, I mean, it's not an exaggeration. It's not performative. Almost 100 Palestinians have been killed since October 7th in these prisons, in these dungeons. And so it's a cause for concern. There's an incredible amount of urgency.
3: Dr. Ahmad, I wanted to ask you, the Israeli claims that he was somehow cooperating with Hamas. How do you respond to that? And also, what do you say to other doctors still working in Gaza who see what's happening to their colleague?
5: I mean, it's a joke. Nobody takes it seriously what the Israeli military says about Palestinians in general. Dr. Hussam, anybody that's worked with him, anybody that's worked alongside him, knows that he's a phenomenal pediatrician and that he's an incredible hospital director. Same goes for all of the healthcare workers that are in these Israeli prisons currently. This idea that Palestinians could somehow spend their entire lives working and studying to become doctors and to professionally develop themselves, that they could also be something else, it's a part of dehumanization. It's a part of this sort of racism against Palestinians, that somehow they can be these phenomenal orthopedic surgeons and pediatricians and cancer doctors and nephrologists, and then at night they can turn into some nefarious character. It's a joke. Nobody takes it seriously. And anybody that's worked alongside the healthcare workers in Palestine, anybody that's worked with any sort of Palestinians on projects or research, understand that they are an incredible group of physicians, nurses, first responders. They take their job very seriously. And the things that we've asked them to do over the last 2+ years in the midst of a suffocating siege, of a famine that spread throughout all of the Gaza Strip, and a military that was absolutely leveling the entire of the Gaza Strip, it's unreal that we asked them to do that. And we asked them to do that in impossible conditions. And so when I talk to my colleagues on the ground every single day now, it's very tough to be able to explain to them or to talk to them about the conditions on the ground, to ask them day after day, oh, how are things? Are there more cancer drugs? Are there more insulin for the diabetics? Are the kids who are malnourished, are they getting the nutrients that they need? Are they getting the food that they need? And I think that's an important point. I mean, one thing is, I think there's this idea that on October 9th, there was this ceasefire announced in Palestine and in the Gaza Strip. But when I talk to my colleagues, that's also a lie. Just like the Israelis continue to lie about what, you know, Dr. Hussam or any of these other physicians, why they're in these prisons, they continue to push this farce of a ceasefire. The necessary aid is not entering. The bombing still persists. People are still dying on a regular basis. And these hospitals don't have the supplies that they need to be able to treat their patients. And if you look anywhere in the Gaza Strip right now, you'll see that the Israeli military continues to encroach on the Gaza Strip, occupying more and more of the land. And so it's devastating on the ground. Many of the healthcare workers there, I know are fatigued. I know are exhausted. I know are burnt out. And it's because of the silence. It's of the international community. It's the fact that there was this board of peace announcing a ceasefire, but on the ground, nothing has actually changed. And
0: we're going to continue to talk about this in our next segment.
5: But when I talk to my colleagues and they tell me that there are 18,000 people that need to be urgently medically evacuated, that there are people with cancer every single day that are not getting the chemotherapy that should be surviving, but are dying.
0: Dr. Thayer Ahmed, we're going to have to leave it there because we're going to continue to talk about Gaza in our next segment, what is happening there next. Dr. Thayer Ahmed is emergency room physician based in Chicago, volunteered in Gaza in 2024. And Tirza Leibovitz is the deputy director of Physicians for Human Rights Israel, speaking to us from Jerusalem. Coming up, Hamas has announced it's handing over governing authority in Gaza to an interim Palestinian administration overseen by President Trump's Board of Peace. What does this mean for Gaza? Back in 15 seconds.

0: This is Democracy Now!, democracynow.org. I'm Amy Goodman with Juan Gonzalez. And other news from Gaza, Hamas has announced it'll dissolve its civilian governing body in Gaza Strip and will hand over power to an interim Palestinian administration overseen by President Trump's Board of Peace. The establishment of the Technocratic National Committee for the Administration of Gaza is part of the U.S.-backed 20-point plan to end Israel's assault on Gaza. Israel agreed to the deal last October. October has since violated on a near-daily basis, killing nearly 1,100 Palestinians. Hamas has said its ministries and staff would stay in place, and it would still oversee security and policing in parts of Gaza left under its control following this U.S. brokered truce. For more on the significance of this political move in Gaza, we're joined from London by Ahmed Iraki, senior Israel-Palestine analyst at the International Crisis Group. Can you talk about the significance of what has taken place, Ahmed? Mohammed al-Farah, the head of the Hamas administration, has resigned. What does this mean? What does all of this mean in this so-called technocratic group taking over of Palestinians from, is it the Palestinian Authority?
1: Thanks for having me, Amy. So in practice, what this announcement does at the moment does very little. In practice, Hamas is still the de facto governing authority on the Palestinian populated side of Gaza. The NCAG, the Palestinian Technocratic Committee, that's supposed to take over those governing duties is still basically stuck in Cairo and not allowed to enter into Gaza to assume those duties. And even if the NCAG did enter Gaza, the conditions are not ripe for any of these governing institutions to properly function. Israel is still maintaining a very serious blockade. It is not allowing sufficient aid to come in. As we heard from the previous segment, everything from hospitals to clinics to basic goods and services are still very short and people are still suffering. With that said, what this announcement does actually sends a very important political signal from Hamas to, first of all, the United States as the head of the Board of Peace and as the main sort of broker of the ceasefire deal, to signal Hamas's commitment to the ceasefire deal and trying to move it forward as much as possible. And tied with that is that the Hamas is trying to counter an Israeli claim that Hamas is not interested in seeing the truce uphold, that it is not interested in giving up power, even though Hamas officials have said for months now that they are ready to hand over all those duties. So far, we've seen a tepid response from the Board of Peace and from the United States, but we'll probably see in the coming days whether this at least gesture to begin that process will actually unfold.
2: And Amjad, no matter who administers Gaza, the key issue is who holds armed power in Gaza. Is there any indication that Hamas would disarm, something the ceasefire called for?
1: So for months, we've known that the regional mediators have actually come towards a sort of general framework that's trying to divide the question of weapons into what they call heavy weapons versus light weapons. So we're talking about heavy weapons in terms of rockets, RPGs, and the smaller weapons being firearms that are quite pervasive across the strip. And the mediators saw this as a framework that can actually move the decommissioning or disarmament question forward. The problem is that Israel has actually maintained a very maximalist position, where even Prime Minister Netanyahu

0: that disarmament question moving forward.
1: And how has the Board of Peace addressed the continued attacks, Israeli attacks, where more than 1,000 Palestinians have been killed since the ceasefire was declared?
0: This is clearly one of the blatant blind spots of the Board of Peace. The Palestinian authorities on the ground have recorded hundreds, if not thousands, of violations of the ceasefire terms. We've had over 1,000 Palestinians killed since the truce was supposed to have gone into effect. And not to mention the fact that Israel, which was supposed to withdraw to a demarcation that would control about 53% of the Gaza Strip, has actually pushed that forward to between 65 and 70%. And Prime Minister Netanyahu himself has made it quite clear that he himself has been directing this, but we've also seen that movement precisely on the ground. Very little of this, if any, is actually being called out either by Mr. Mladenov or by the U.S. officials. And what they're actually doing is allowing Israel to keep bending the terms of the ceasefire, if not openly violating it, and such that they're recarving the Gaza Strip in such a way as to entrench their presence rather than to withdraw. And so the ceasefire terms itself, while it has certainly lessened the pace of the violence that we saw last year, the current conditions have now put about 2 million Palestinians in a humanitarian purgatory, where their fate and their lives, their access to food and to clean water and other basic needs are being held hostage at the moment to the question around disarmament and around guns in the Gaza Strip. And major pressure needs to be pushed onto Israel, onto the United States, in order to flip those kind of priorities.
2: We're going to have to leave it there. I'm Jed Araki, senior Israel-Palestine analyst at the International Crisis Group, speaking to us from London. That does it for our show. I'll be in Kansas City on July 17th and 18th. I'm Amy Goodman with Juan Gonzalez.
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1: Oh, baby, Lord have mercy! Hep cats and crazy kittens, I'm your furry leader, Matt the Cat, and I'm afraid I've lost my mittens. But who needs mittens? 'Cause it's summertime, baby, and the weather is fine. And I'm ready to present to you a whole program dedicated to America's birthday. 250 years of hot dogs, baseball, apple pie, and sometimes democracy. Because, baby, I'm your Yankee Doodle Hep Cat, a Yankee Doodle full of jive, a real live nephew of Winona Harris, keeping that big beat alive. I got me a Yankee Doodle sweetheart, her name is flashing on the sign. Along with a bobcat and a box of records, it's Yankee Doodle time. Oh, mercy! Happy 250th, America. For the next hour, we'll be paying tribute to just one of the things that makes you great, your food. I mean, if I've got my history right, it was 250 years ago that Thomas Jefferson finished up a document that was so powerful and so groundbreaking, he brought it to the Second Continental Congress, and they all opened the jars of rum, passed around the hot dogs, the coleslaw, the potato salad, and had themselves a little party. Oh, but baby, we're gonna expand that this week to include beans and cornbread, monkey hips and rice, cabbage greens and chili beans, and maybe something cool for dessert. Now, before we get started, I thought we'd make a little pit stop at the rib joint. I called ahead and they've got a little bit of room for us, so let's pile in the old jalopy and get on down to that shack, baby. Spinning off Savoy Records from 1956, Sam Price and his Texas Bluesicians are gonna give us the music we need to make it there. Let's kick off this week's Juke in the Back, celebrating the 4th of July with Rib Joint.

0: Well, what you say, baby? You look ready as Mr. Freddy this black. How about you and me going spinning at the track?
1: What's that, homie? If you think I'm going dancing on a dime, your clock is ticking on the wrong time.
0: Well, what's your pleasure, treasure? You call the plays, I'll dig the ways.
1: Hey, daddy-o, I'm not so crude as to drop my mood on a square from way back. I'm in there and have to dig life with father, and I mean father's slack.
0: Well, baby, your play gives my wig a solid flip. You snap the whip, I'll make the trip.

grabbing some award-winning chili beans down at Smokey Joe's Cafe. Those are the Robins, featuring Carl Gardner on lead vocals. He and Bobby Nunn would soon leave the Robins to join the Coasters. That song was written by Jerry Lieber and Mike Stoller, the same cats that gave us Hound Dog and Kansas City. It was recorded at the end of 1954 and released in September of 1955 on Lieber and Stoller's own record label, Spark Records. Then it was picked up the very next month by Atco Records for national distribution through Atlantic, where it became a huge hit. Before that, we strolled down to the House of Blue Lights for some delicious Detroit barbecue. That was Ella Mae Morris with Dave Ray and appeared on Capitol back in 1946. We kicked off this very special July 4th Juke in the Back featuring R&B songs about food with Rib Joint from Sam Price and his Texas Bluesicians. That song features the great Mickey Baker on guitar. Yep, that's the same Mickey Baker who would sing with Sylvia as Mickey and Sylvia. You remember Love is Strange? Well, he also played a smoking guitar on many rock and roll and rhythm and blues sessions of the 1950s. And the cat blowing the sax on that tune was none other than the late, great King Curtis. And you know, Sam Price was no slouch either. At the tender age of 77, back in 1985, Price became an artist in residence at Harvard University. Unfortunately, we lost him in 1992. Well, there's just one more joint I want to stop in at before we settle down and grab ourselves some grub. Back in 1948, rhythm and blues pianist Amos Milburn scored a number one record with Chicken Shack Boogie. In 1956, Amos recut the tune, and man, is this version jumping. If you asked me to pick one song that defines the jump blues genre, I'd pick this one. Here's Amos Milburn with the revved up version of Chicken Shack on Juke in the Back.

Pasta Fazula, Tulula. Oh, do have a bagel, bagel. Now don't be so bashful, Nashville. Everybody eats when they come to my house. Hey, this is a party, Marty. There, you get the cherry, Jerry. Now look, don't be

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2: Excuse me. Excuse me, please. Excuse me. But will you please pass the biscuits down, please? Will you pass the biscuits down, please? I can't understand it. I go out and work and slave, and all my kinfolks do is play. Look at Uncle John down bar. He's had four biscuits already. No wonder he got four chins. And there's Aunt Lucy down at the other end. I thought she was on a diet. If she ain't had eight biscuits, she ain't had none. Excuse me, Uncle Bill, but will you please pass the biscuits, please? Will you pass the biscuits, please? Them biscuits sure is disappearing fast. I wish they would just look down this way. Maybe I can get Mary's attention. Say, Mary. Say, Mary. Will you please pass the biscuits, please? The only time they come down is for wedding, funerals, and reception. You take old cousin Jeff. I ain't seen him in 2 years. And he don't even know I'm here. All he sees is them biscuits. I don't want to reach over Betty, cause Grandma says that's ill manners, she said. But this meat ain't no good without no bread. Say, will you pass the biscuits, please? Or will you please pass the biscuits, please? I got enough potatoes and some yellow gravy. I sure wish they would just pass one of them biscuits. Look at it. It's almost finished and I ain't even started eating yet. Say, will you pass the biscuits, please? Say, will you please pass the biscuits, please? I don't know why they gonna put them biscuits down at the other end of the table. Hey, will you pass the biscuits, please? And will you please pass the biscuits, please? Now there's one more biscuit left. Maybe if I get up and walk down the other end of the table, I might get that one. Pardon me. Excuse me. Excuse me, please. Excuse me, please. Say, no, wait, wait, Uncle Jeff. Wait, wait, please, wait. No. Well, I'll be doggone. He done ate up the last biscuit. I wanted the biscuits.
0: Andre Williams, spinning off the Fortune label out of Detroit from 1957. Pass the biscuits, please. I'm Matt the Cat, and this entire Juke in the Back show is dedicated to rhythm and blues songs about food. This next tune lists off all the great foods that pair well with one another, like hotcakes and molasses, wieners and sauerkraut, and beans and cornbread. The tune was arranged by Bill Doggett and performed by the great Louis Jordan, spinning off the Decca label from 1949 and providing us with all the food we'll need for our holiday picnic. Here's Louis Jordan, beans and cornbread.

0: Say, Red, let's go to the restaurant and get something to eat, man.
1: Yes, I'm strictly for that, man.
0: Well, I know just the thing to get.
1: Well, tell me so I can get some.
0: Well, listen to me and I'll tell you everything.
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0: Ooh, it's a date with fate.
1: With the mustard and the relish and the pickles too.
0: You eat them and you get fatter and fatter and fatter.
1: Hot dog.
2: Chris Powell and the Five Blue Flames singing about the quintessential 4th of July treat, the hot dog. Many have claimed to be the originator of the hot dog, but the concept of putting a sausage in a bun really took off in 1893 at the Chicago World's Fair. You see, before this, vendors would hand customers hot sausages in their hands. Sometimes they'd wear gloves to handle the hot sausage. But you put a sausage in a soft, cushiony bun and the problem is solved. Popularity of the hot dog really took off in the early 20th century when vendors began selling it at baseball games. And now when you go to a baseball game, you gotta have a hot dog. Chris Powell played drums and sang on that tune, which was released by the OK label in 1949. His group, the Five Blue Flames, were from Philadelphia and were quite popular playing up and down the East Coast in the late 40s and early 50s. Before that, we heard a band conducted by a cat who left Duke Ellington to pursue a solo career. That was the Hal Singer Sextet, and Savoy released that great instrumental, Cornbread, in 1948. Now we move on to another food-related instrumental. This one spins off the OK label from 1957. Here's Doc Bagby on the juke in the back with Dumplin's.

Now it's time for the Great 78, where we take a thick piece of shellac and harken back to a time when 78 RPM records were king. This week we're featuring songs about food for the 4th of July. So what's a better side dish than coleslaw? The tune Sorghum Switch was written in 1942 by bandleader Jesse Stone. When Frank Cully recorded an instrumental of it in 1949 for Atlantic Records, he called it coleslaw with sorghum switch in parentheses. Louis Jordan put out a version of coleslaw with words at the same time Cully's was out in 1949. Cully's went to number 9 and Jordan's went to number 7, and it's this week's Great 78. Louis Jordan and his Timpani 5 spinning off a Decca Records with coleslaw, sorghum switch.

These are the real roots of rock and roll. You couldn't hear them on the jukebox in the front. But Matt the Cat's playing them on the juke in the back.

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Neck bones and navy beans. One big pot of some collard greens. Corn cakes and muffins too. I'll save some of this for you.

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Sausage and waffles too. This is the dish for you. High class food that costs so much. Rattlesnake and such. Bring me some pork.

Ernie Andrews with the Maxwell Davis Orchestra. From 1951, it appeared on Imperial Records. And man, I hope you're digging this week's Juke in the Back, as the entire show is about food, celebrating the 4th of July. Up next is one of America's true blues treasures, although I'm sorry to say he's often overlooked. I'm talking about champion Jack Dupree. He recorded this for OK Records in 1940. We're going way back. This is the oldest song featured on the show. And he cut two versions of this tune, and I decided to play the second one. Here's Cabbage Greens, number 2, champion Jack Dupree, as we celebrate America's birthday with food. I'm Matt the Cat, and you're jiving on the Juke in the Back.

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I don't want pork chops and bacon that won't awaken my appetite inside. I want the frim fram sauce with the awesome fee, with shafafa on

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I want the frim-fram sauce with the awesome faith with Shafafa.

The great LMA Morris, who gave us House of Blue Lights near the top of the show, is back with a song that's previously unreleased. That's Solid Potato Salad. And man, I tell ya, for me, nothing goes better with hot dogs and hamburgers than Solid Potato Salad. Man, that sat in the can for quite a while, but was released on Capitol Records in the 90s. The recording session for that tune, though, dates back to 1943. Now that we've filled up on potato salad and cornbread and hot dogs and everything else we've had to eat today, I think it's about time for dessert. Baby, we earned ourselves some great dessert. And to cool you off on a hot 4th of July, let's hear from John Brim, who recorded this for Chess back in 1953. It features Little Walter blowing a mean harp. It's Ice Cream Man, and baby, I could sure use something cool. I've been here at this picnic all day, and it's time for me to go back inside to the Juke in the Back and cool down. Thanks so much for joining me on Juke in the Back. I'll catch you next week for another show examining the soul that came before rock and roll. And now John Brim's gonna cool you down with Ice Cream Man.

Susie's Juke Joint, located at the Stepping Stone Inn in Salem, Massachusetts. For more information, please visit jukeintheback.org. I'm Miss Rosie. See you next time on the Juke in the Back.

0: SOCAN invites the public to its monthly Zoom meeting on Tuesday, July 7th. The meeting begins at 5:15 p.m. for socializing, with the presentation beginning at 5:30. Dr. Alan Journay will discuss how global warming affects temperature-dependent animals, migratory bird nesting, bark beetles, monarch butterflies, and more. A Q&A session follows. Attendees can join via the Zoom link at link.kciw.org/SOCANZoom.
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3: The mind-expanding powers of the Beach House. 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It's psychedelic.

That's Modest Mouse, Picking Dragon's Pockets. In front of that, a classic from the Allman Brothers in the Beach House. If you're from the UK and you're around in the 60s, you probably remember the Liverbirds. No, not the TV show, but a rock and roll group. In fact, it was the first all-female rock and roll band in the world. John Lennon met them at the Cavern Club, and he told them, "Girls will never be able to play guitar." Well, they proved him wrong. They toured with the Stones, Chuck Berry, and the Kinks. There's now a documentary out about them and a stage musical in Liverpool that plays to sold-out crowds. And I'm a little confused by this next song. As far as I can tell, this is a tribute to the Liverbirds, created by two Americans, Lisa and Don. The song is 1964.

That's the band Slow Pope with Better Man, a cut from their new album due out in September. For that, a classic from the Beatles, and we started it off with The Liverbirds. Hey, if there's something you'd like to hear in a future episode of The Beach House, let me know, djbarefootrick@gmail.com. Music now from Daywave and Potions.

Billy Corgan and Smashing Pumpkins' new song from them, Magdalena. Smashing Pumpkins played over the Independence Day weekend at America 250, which was a show sponsored by the U.S. Congress as opposed to President Trump's Freedom 250. Good on you, Smashing Pumpkins. Up next to the Beach House, we're going to freak out twice, starting with Dexter and the Moon Rocks.

Freaking Out of the Beach House. That's Surf Curse and Freaks. Before that, Michigander Freaking Out, and we started that set with Dexter and the Moon Rocks Freaking Out. I could have played more, but I think I show great restraint at stopping at just three. Oh, we have a health update on Daryl Hall of Hall & Oates. He's recovering after a kidney transplant. Hall posted on social media that he should be back to making music in a few months. Here's Hall & Oates now on the Beach House.

Music from Squeeze and Why Don't You? Before that, Bleachers and We Should Talk. Oh, I gotta go feed the cat. But first, Patti Smith closes out this hour of the Beach House.

0: The Beach House is produced on the campus of Florida Tech in Melbourne. My name's Barefoot Rick. We'll be right back.
1: Pro Activity Center in Brookings serves a delicious lunch in their dining room every weekday. They also prepare and deliver those same meals to homebound friends right to doorsteps all around Brookings, and also deliver frozen meals to homebound folks to heat for weekend meals.

0: from the time you leave the dock to the time you're done for the day. As long as your boat is in the water, you should have a life jacket on. The Coast Guard reminds you that the beaches and waterways of the Pacific Northwest are majestic, but they can also be treacherous. Remember, treat Mother Nature with the respect that she deserves.
1: Thank you for being a friend.
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Riding the Metro with Berlin. Hey, welcome back to the Beach House. Barefoot Rick here. Stick with me. We have new music from Phoebe Bridgers. Plus, we'll be paying a tribute to David Clayton Thomas of Blood, Sweat, and Tears. But first, the song that the New York Times calls sweaty and snotty. It's Sylvan Esso and Hawk.

That's the latest from Jesse Wells and his huge head of hair. I wonder how he can drive. In the Beach House, where we play tomorrow's indie and yesterday's alternative, here's Supertramp, the logical song.

That's a tasty hunk of music. British blue-eyed soul singer M.T. Jones. David Clayton Thomas, the Grammy Award-winning Canadian singer and songwriter with Blood, Sweat, and Tears, has died. He was 84. His early years were not easy. He was living on the streets of Toronto at age 14, passing through a series of jails and reformatories. But it was in prison he taught himself how to play guitar. And his destiny changed one night in New York City when Judy Collins heard him sing and hooked him up with Blood, Sweat, and Tears, honoring David Clayton Thomas in the Beach House.

Jack Antonoff and Bleachers in the Beach House on KCIW. Phoebe Bridgers has a new album out, well, not quite out yet, due August 14th. It's her first new solo album in about 6 years. We have the single for you. It's called Lost Boys, and it features Alex G., Julian Baker, Lucy Dacus, and Jack Antonoff. And she's also going on a North American tour of arenas. And if you want to get tickets, sorry about that. 500,000 tickets sold out within hours. Here's Phoebe Bridgers and Lost Boys.

He sings like a girl, he sings like a frog. It's Clarence Frogman Henry. The year was 1956. So why does that sound familiar to you? Well, it was used in the 1982 film Diner, again in 87 for the film Lost Boys, and in 1995 for the Martin Scorsese movie Casino. And Rod Stewart borrowed one of the vocalizations from that song. Here's the Frogman. And here's Rod Stewart.

I do love that song. Some jangle pop from the band Wishy. The song is Lovesick. In the beach house where we play what we want. Oh, and okay, what you want too, but you gotta let me know. DJ Barefoot Rick at gmail.com.

Jefferson, when do you think that song was recorded? Maybe 1970? Nah, that song was recorded this year. The retro sound of the Lemon Twigs, two brothers from Long Island, New York. I hadn't heard from there before, but that's a cover from their sixth album. You gotta look for your mind from the Lemon Twigs. Well, I gotta look for my car keys. I'm out of here. That'll do it for this edition of the Beach House. The Smiths taking us home.

0: The Beach House is recorded on the campus of Florida Tech in Melbourne. My name's Barefoot Rick. Thanks for joining us.
1: It's July 7th, and on this day in 1898, the Hawaiian Islands were officially annexed by the United States, and Sanford B. Dole had his fingers all over it. Dole worked with the U.S. military to overthrow Hawaii's queen. He then took over as the first and only president of the Republic of Hawaii, and then when it was annexed by the U.S., Sanford Dole became its first governor. But Hawaii's native population didn't want to join the U.S. In fact, nearly half of them signed a petition to Congress opposing annexation, and Hawaii's deposed queen traveled to Washington, D.C. several times to plead for the rights of Native Hawaiians and for a fair settlement of the land, to no avail. For KCIW News, I'm Lori Gallo-Stoddard.
0: Hey, this is Rick. I bring you music from the Beach House, located on the east coast of Florida. 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

And Music Gumbo permeating the listening device of your choice, and we will gather around and celebrate the music today. My name is Andy Goldfinger. I'll be your music consigliere until 2 p.m., broadcasting live from the Flying Eye Studios high atop the 15th floor of the Farva building in beautiful downtown Veneta. And boy, packed full today. If you're new to the program, we love new stuff, old stuff, everything in between. We will celebrate the birth of some of music's finest. The new stuff today coming from the wonderful Sean Murphy, Casey Musgraves, Kurt Vile, Paul McCartney. Boy, that album is good. I mean, he's like 1,000 years old and he's still putting out amazing music. The Black Keys, and then from the pantry, the likes of Kevin Latode, Traffic, James Brown, Lyle Lovett, Marsha Ball, X, and then, of course, a host of birthdays. We're going to start, though, 60 years ago today, Melody Maker magazine announces that Eric Clapton has left John Mayall's Blues Breakers, Jack Bruce has left Manfred Mann, Ginger Baker quit the Graham Bond Organization, and, well, they formed a new group. It's called The Cream.

Music Gumbo. This morning, rounding out the first stanza, Jefferson Airplane, Have You Seen the Saucers from 30 Seconds Over Winterland. Diana Krall taking on her husband's Almost Blue from her album The Girl in the Other Room. What an unbelievable version of that. I wonder if Elvis was in the studio when she was recording that. Paul Simon with the title track off the Graceland album. And we started things off with Cream doing Politician from the Wheels of Fire 60 years ago today. The band, I guess, was formed. All right, what do you say we do a new one? One of my favorite people on the planet, Ms. Sean Murphy's got a brand new album out. It's called Brand New Blues. This is I'm Gonna Take the Money here on Music Gumbo. Andy Goldfinger, your human curator of music, spinning around.

Jesse Dixon group performing at the Newport Jazz Festival two summers ago in New York, and I wanted to work with them ever since then, and now I have the chance to do it. So here's Jesse Dixon in the group.

All right. Well, I'm just going to say, you know, if I had a Learjet, I would definitely be hunting for eclipses. I had to force myself to go to the eclipse. When was it, in 16 or 17? The one where we got total coverage. And I was not expecting much, but I got to tell you, it was, I mean, there, I was in this field up near Monroe, and there were people just crying. I mean, losing. I mean, I was moved. I will admit, I was moved, but boy, it was intense. Very, very intense. Much more intense than I would have thought. Anyway, that was Carly Simon. You're so vain. Quicksilver Messenger Service, Light Your Windows, Tom Petty along with his Heartbreakers with the Night Watchman, Jackson Browne and David Lindley with El Rayo X, and the wonderful Sean Murphy. From the brand new album, Brand New Blues, we heard I'm Gonna Take the Money. Oh, if I only could. It's Music Gumbo, Andy Goldfinger, human curator of music at the wheel. Well, the man keeping the beat for ZZ Top, Frank Beard. Born on this day in 1949. He's the only one without a beard. And, you know, I had an opportunity to meet him many moons ago and had to ask him, why are you the only one without a beard? And he said, you know, I like to go out and eat dinner. I like to go to the market. I like to go and do stuff. He says, those other two guys, they can't go anywhere, ever. He said, I like to go out.

0: Oh, the Feats. From Ain't Had Enough Fun, that's Romance Without Finance. The wonderful Sean Murphy out in front on the vocals. Some help from Sam Clayton and the late Paul Barrere. Crosby, Stills, and Nash with Marrakesh Express from the debut album. Marsha Ball, How You Carry On from Gator Rhythms. And ZZ Top, I'm Bad, I'm Nationwide from DeGuayo. And Frank Beard celebrating a birthday today, born in 1949. It is Music Gumbo, Andy Goldfinger at the wheel, like a bear running downhill, they say.
1: Well, that's it. You can stick a fork in me for this installment of Music Gumbo. I am done. My name is Andy Goldfinger. It has been my distinct pleasure to serve you here on Music Gumbo today. 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
5: 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Up in the Rainbow Connection, Fridays live at 3 o'clock on T. Don't get too cute, get drop dead gorgeous, even with back rolls. Let's get sickening, hi, and leave Satan at home. Okay, Miss Vangie. Yes, Miss Vangie. It's no delusion, it satisfies your sweet tooth. So listen in to my show, because as Mother Roo always says, you can't love yourself, then how can you love somebody else? And that's the tea at the Rainbow Connection. Shablam!
6: Jacques Kepner here. I am so excited to announce that Advanced Airlines is the latest of many businesses that have become major supporters of KCIW Community Radio. Advanced Airlines is now serving the Crescent City, Brookings region with daily flights to and from Oakland, California, and now Los Angeles twice weekly. 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
7: Here's your Curry Coast weather picture from KCIWLP and the National Weather Service. Tonight, increasing clouds with patchy fog after 11 and a low around 50. Winds light and variable by this evening. Tomorrow, mostly cloudy through mid-morning, plus some patchy morning fog, gradually clearing with a high near 59. Breezy with gusty winds up around 26 miles per hour. And then tomorrow night, breezy with a low around 51 under mostly clear skies. We're KCIWLP, 100.7, Brookings, Oregon. I'm Pete Lutz.

Hello again, and welcome to Mostly Bluegrass. In 1987, Alison Krauss released her first album, Too Late to Cry. She had come to the attention of many in the bluegrass arena because of her facility with the fiddle. Over the years, the audience for her group, Union Station, wanted to hear more from her as a vocalist. Today, after receiving many awards, she is better than ever and is thought of primarily as a singer. I first saw Alison performing on a cold night in Half Moon Bay, California. So here is just one from those early days. Let the morning be ours.

In 1990, Allison stepped away from her Union Station group to record an album with some bluegrass notables, Sam Bush and Stuart Duncan and Jerry Douglas on dobro. From I've Got That Old Feeling, this is Wish I Still Had You.

In 1992, the next album brought back the original group, Union Station. Every Time You Say Goodbye. First up is a favorite of mine. Listen closely, and I'll bet you will hear why. Here is the gang harmonizing with Who Can Blame You?

I think I like this one even more. Oh well, when there are so many good songs, it's hard to choose. Never mind, this is New Fool.

One more from this album, this one featuring the guitar player, Dan Tominski. Yes, that was Dan, not George Clooney, who gave us Man of Constant Sorrow in Oh Brother, Where Art Thou? Here's Dan with Another Day, Another Dollar.

This album of 1995 is a tribute collection called Now That I've Found You. When I lived in Santa Cruz, Allison and Union Station came to town. I was thrilled to hear them, including this song, Oh, Atlanta.

Allison once opened for Garth Brooks, a big country star at that time, and she said, "Never again. You can't hear over the screaming or know if you are even singing in tune." Here is Allison's tribute to the Beatles, "I Will."

So here we are in 1998, when the group produced another stellar album, So Long, So Wrong. This is Looking in the Eyes of Love.

Forget About It was released in 1999. Once again, Allison brought in super bluegrass artists to play and sing on several of the cuts. To my ear, there is a definite change in the sound. This is one of my favorite albums out of many. See what you think. First up is Maybe.

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I hope you have enjoyed this look back at the early career of the fabulous Alison Krauss. Until next time, this is your host for Mostly Bluegrass, Shirley Hyatt, saying so long.

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4: Hello, Mr. and Mrs. Brookings Harbor and all the fishing boats at sea. I'm Cousin Bruce Ellis.
5: And I'm Kat Liddell.
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5: So let your ears do the walking as we fill you in on what's going on in the Brookings Harbor area and beyond.
4: Well, hello, hello, hello, and welcome to this week's show that keeps you in the know. Hey, Kat.
7: Hey, woo-hoo. Bruce.
4: Fourth of July weekend. How'd yours go?
7: I mean, like, I did stop to, like, go to, like, a family barbecue and,
4: oh, cool.
7: like, and, okay. and enjoy some, like, homegrown fireworks and
4: right.
7: stuff like that. But like, I kind of, like, stayed in the theater all weekend long building a set because I sometimes get tunnel vision on a project. But the set is looking great.
4: Okay, so. Yeah, I'll bet.
7: So it was a productive July 4th weekend. I'm exhausted. You're exhausted for a completely different
4: reason. Oh, yeah.
7: It's like, so.
4: Yeah, it was ridiculous. No, it was fantastic mm-hmm. down there. It really was. It was such a great event. I mean, everybody, like, showed up. I know things were going on everywhere. Mm-hmm. The only thing we had, like I was saying last week, is we had the little kitty carnival. It was like for little
7: yeah,
4: kids.
7: Yeah, was
4: you know?
7: That?
4: It was really cool. Yeah, it was neat. You had little planes that went around, a couple of
7: yeah.
4: things like that. So it was more like for the little kids, but still,
7: mm-hmm.
4: it was something going
7: yeah,
4: something on.
7: Offered.
4: Uh-huh, something offered to the public and everything that was mm-hmm. cool. The guy came and showed up and set it all up and everything. But we had vendors going all the way down, so it led right to that. And then we had the main stage, so it was perfect because then the flow was really
7: great.
4: Nice.
7: Great, that's
4: know?
7: Good.
4: And we always like when that happens because mm-hmm. then all the vendors get a little equal opportunity love, you
7: yes.
4: know what I mean? But
7: yes.
4: it went fantastic.